0: Washington.
1: The leader of the World Health Organization says new U.S. guidelines reducing the number of childhood vaccinations and spacing out others are not backed by science and could leave kids vulnerable to preventable diseases. NPR's Aduri Bouskarin reports.
2: During a press conference in Geneva, WHO Director General Dr. Tedros Adhanom Ghebreyesus says the evidence is unequivocal. Vaccines are safe.
3: Delaying vaccines or separating doses unnecessarily does not make vaccination safer and can leave children unprotected.
2: He says changes to immunization schedules should be backed by science, not political influence. The Trump administration released the new vaccine recommendations Monday in an executive order, saying the policy is intended to support, quote, maximal parental choice over childhood vaccines. Dari Bouskarin, NPR News, Washington.
1: Fire managers in the Northwest are bracing for a storm system with possible thunderstorms and high winds. The weather could make wildfires grow quickly. NPR's Kirk Sigler reports forecasters are implementing fire weather watches.
4: This forecast is a good news, bad news situation. The storm could bring lightning and high winds to fan more fires, but possible rain and those winds could help blow out dense smoke that's been trapped in valleys here for weeks.
5: It is what it is. I don't let my daughter come out in it, but dog still has to get exercise, otherwise she's pain, so here we are.
4: In Idaho, Casey Mooney is taking her dog for a morning hike in the foothills above downtown Boise. A recent wildfire here was a close call for the city, but ended up just blackening the sagebrush and grasses in the popular trail system.
5: It's been hit and miss, better, worse, so we get it out as early as we can and get home and get inside.
4: Into the AC before it hits 100 degrees again. Kirk Sigler, NPR News, Boise.
1: U.S. inflation slowed last month, suggesting higher oil and gas prices from the Iran war are only having a limited impact on the broader economy. It's NPR.
6: 7:04, I'm William Padmore for KERA News. An Alaskan pregnancy surrogate who fled to Texas has given birth. That's according to reporting from the Dallas Morning News. KERA's Emily DeMott reports McKenna West sought medical care for the baby's congenital heart defect against the intended parents' wishes.
7: According to court documents, the intended parents asked West to get an abortion and said they'd refuse treatment after birth. West traveled to Texas because state family law recognizes a child's birth mother as their legal parent. Attorney General Ken Paxton intervened, and the judge's order stops anyone from refusing necessary medical treatment or removing the child from Texas while the case is pending. For KERA News, I'm Emily DeMott.
6: A group of activists are suing the city of Dallas over the condition of Dallas City Hall. The group is demanding mandatory inspections and repairs. The suit comes after the expiration of a 60-day notice sent by the Save Dallas City Hall Coalition on May 12th and another notice on July 22nd. A city spokesperson tells KERA that due to pending litigation, Dallas has no comment. Less than 24 hours after Fort Worth established a commission to help regulate data centers, Dallas could be the next Texas city attempting to rein in the controversial facilities. Five Dallas City Council members have requested a hearing and vote to potentially amend the development code regarding data centers. That public hearing would be to amend the city's development code to create new data center land use regulations. And an Arlington man used fake IDs and stolen credit card information to buy an original Picasso and a Rolex. Federal authorities say Melvin Mitchell pleaded guilty to wire fraud and illegally using someone else's ID. I'm William Padmore for KERA News.
8: 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Other contributors include the estate of Joan B. Kroc, whose bequest serves as an enduring investment in the future of public radio and seeks to help NPR produce programming that meets the highest standards of public service in journalism and cultural expression.
9: This is Fresh Air. I'm Terry Gross. When it comes to the production of drones, electric vehicles, lithium-ion batteries, solar cells, and clinical trials of pharmaceuticals, China is ahead of the U.S. Beijing might also be benefiting from the war in Iran and from President Donald Trump's tariffs. So does this mean the era of America's global leadership is over? My guest, Evan Osnos, addresses these and other issues in his latest article in The New Yorker titled The Future, Made in China. He's a staff writer at the magazine, where he's written extensively about China, as well as American politics and the tech world. Before that, he was the Beijing bureau chief for the Chicago Tribune and was part of teams that won the Pulitzer Prize in 2001 and 2008. Osnos is also a host of the New Yorker podcast, The Political Scene. His first book, Age of Ambition, Chasing Fortune, Truth, and Faith in the New China, won the 2014 National Book Award for Nonfiction and was a finalist for the Pulitzer Prize. His latest book is The Haves and Have-Yachts, Dispatches on the Ultra-Rich. We recorded our interview yesterday. Evan Osnos, welcome back to Fresh Air. So the way the Chinese leadership sees it, as you describe it, is that China is winning the war in Iran. Can you explain why China believes that?
0: Well, in some sense, it is, from their perspective, always to China's benefit to see the United States drawn back into the Middle East. You know, this has been the place that has consumed so much American attention and blood and treasure, as it's known, over the last generation. And here, all of a sudden, just a couple of years after it seemed as if perhaps the United States was trying to get out of that region, it's now pulled back in. And in quite literal terms, it has meant also that the U.S. has had to draw on assets, things like aircraft carriers and missiles and munitions that would otherwise have been put in Asia, and have had to bring those to the Middle East. And so as a result, it has shifted all of the center of gravity of American national security away from focusing on China, and in fact now focused on Iran.
9: So does China now have an open door to Taiwan if we don't have as many ships and weapons there?
0: Well, it certainly sets up conditions that would make it easier. I mean, just as a functional matter, there are many people in Washington now who are concerned that if the United States found itself having to defend Taiwan from a Chinese invasion or trying to repel a blockade, that it would be, frankly, just short of the kinds of munitions that it would need to do so. The Trump administration denies that. They're saying that reporting doesn't capture the full universe of American supplies. But the question of whether China is prepared to go and attack Taiwan is a question that is partly based on their assessment of us, the United States, and partly based on their own perception of themselves, whether or not they can actually pull off an attack of that kind and succeed. And the core of that, Terry, is about deterrence, meaning does the United States project the message that we are both a credible and serious deterrent from China attacking? And at the moment, the level of our, call it what it is, distraction, consumption, preoccupation in the Middle East reduces that sense of deterrence to China.
9: So we've depleted a lot of our weapons in Iran. The military apparently is worried about that. The Pentagon's worried about it. Would building new weapons require materials from China?
0: Yeah, unfortunately, the irony here is that we are, in some ways, beholden right now to the Chinese factory in order to produce the munitions that we need to defend American interests from China. That's the exquisite problem that we've found ourselves in after generations of building more and more reliance on Chinese supply. There is an effort in the United States now to say we need to figure out ways of processing our own rare earths. These are these, you know, really important vital minerals or rare earth magnets. But that is a years away problem to solve, meaning it can't be done overnight. So right now, a lot of what you hear from Washington is efforts to try to beat back the perception that the United States is overstretched. But you're beginning to hear more and more concern from within American agencies, talking to reporters, saying we are finding ourselves with one hand tied behind our backs.
9: Has China taken sides in the war in Iran? I know that, like, Trump was hoping that China would help open up the strait. That hasn't happened.
0: No, that hasn't happened. China, historically, in the last many years, has been very close to Iran. It's been a big customer of Iranian oil. According to intelligence reports, they have been giving information to Iran to help it target some of its own drone and missile attacks. But this is an important point. It has come up to the edge of getting involved without getting overtly involved, meaning that it has tried to avoid antagonizing the United States one-on-one. It knows, in a sense, that if China came out and said, okay, we are a full security partner of Iran, we're going to join the fight against the U.S., that that would produce a confrontation between the world's two most powerful countries. And China stays just back from that because their perception in Beijing is that the United States is, as they would say, they believe we are declining, but very dangerous. We have the unique capacity to fight them in a way that other countries don't. So that's why they've tried to have it both ways. On the one hand, they want to be challenging the U.S., but not overtly antagonizing it.
9: So when you say that China sees the U.S. as dangerous, do you mean in terms of nuclear weapons or do you mean in terms of something else?
0: It's partly nuclear weapons, but it's also an attitude. It's a sensibility. They look at the U.S. over the course of the last 10 years especially, and they think, and I know that this will be a controversial idea for Americans, for us to hear, their belief is that we have entered a kind of deep decline. And there are a lot of people who disagree with them on that, but that's their view. And so they believe that as we begin to lose influence around the world, as we get into greater fights with our allies and partners, that we'll lash out. So partly that could be nuclear weapons, but actually on a more functional level, day to day, it also means that we can use things like tariffs and trade. They point to the fact that Donald Trump's second term has been characterized by these enormous tariffs. They see that as the kind of techniques that a country uses when it is beginning to feel that it is losing power. I also think China has watched over the course of the last 18 months as the U.S. has used force in places like Venezuela, for instance, going in and removing a head of state in a way that a previous American administration would have been warier of doing. They look at that and they see that there is real military power there. I spoke to a retired People's Liberation Army colonel, a guy named Joe Bua, who's now an analyst at a university. And he said, look, we know that the U.S. has extraordinary military power. There's just no question about that. The underlying issue from China's perspective is whether the U.S. is making rational, smart choices about how it uses that power.
9: Trump made it seem when he started raising tariffs and really raised tariffs a lot initially in China, he made it seem like he really hammered China. He gave it to them. And Treasury Secretary Scott Bessent predicted Beijing would quickly submit. That has not happened. The Supreme Court struck down many of Trump's tariffs, but he's testing ways around that. I think from how you describe it, China's leadership thinks it's winning in the tariff war, too. How is China taking advantage of the tariffs?
0: Well, one of the things was that they were prepared for it, partly because of the first Trump term. They anticipated that he would probably try to introduce big tariffs. So they've spent the years in between the first Trump term and the second Trump term trying to make themselves more self-reliant. Basically, they don't want to have to sell into the American market any more than they do because they know that tariffs would make their goods less attractive. So one of the things they did was begin to build out these markets in other countries, particularly in Latin America, in Africa, and in Europe. So they built their companies now to be able to export even in the face of tariffs, by reducing the cost of production. This is an important fact. One of the things they did is they said, you know what, if we bring AI into our factories, we'll be able to cut down on the cost of producing goods. Therefore, they'll be cheaper. And if we sell them into Europe, for instance, we'll probably be able to undercut not only European companies, but also American companies. So the net effect of this is even now, more than a year after Trump introduced these tariffs, China has actually built a larger trade deficit with the rest of the world. It is actually now selling more to other countries than it was before, despite these tariffs. So it actually has had the reverse effect that Trump projected.
9: Are countries also wary of trading with the U.S. because Trump has been so unpredictable in his tariff and trade policies, and they're reverting to trading with China instead?
0: Yeah, there's been a feeling among a number of places that they frankly don't trust either the United States or China right now. They don't feel as if either one of these countries is particularly looking out for their interests. But they feel, and I talked to analysts and political leaders in a variety of places in preparing this kind of report for The New Yorker. And one of the things I heard over and over again was, we're caught between these two giants, essentially these two elephants. And when these elephants fight, the grass gets

0: And I think that at the moment, they are looking to China because they say, all right, we know essentially what China wants. They want to build their economic relationship with us. They're not going to involve themselves in our politics. And if you're an authoritarian leader in one of these countries, that's a particularly attractive deal. And most of all, they say, we don't know where the United States is going. It's become almost impossible for us to predict what your politics and what your people at the top are going to do. So there's a kind of, people are almost reluctantly putting themselves into China's embrace.
1: Do you have any clues what the Chinese leadership thinks of Trump himself?
0: Yeah, there are some indications. There was a think tank report that came out earlier this year, which doesn't come out accidentally. Something like that in China is only issued with approval from the authorities at the top. And the name of the report was Thank Trump, by which they meant, and they spelled this out, that in their view, he is hastening the twilight of an empire, as they put it, because he's attacking things like the independent civil service and America's scientific institutions, its leading universities. He's alienating allies like NATO and elsewhere. So from Chinese leaders' perspective, this has been an unanticipated, unexpected opportunity. And they actually sometimes now say that. Xi Jinping, who's the president, the leader of the Chinese Communist Party, he describes this moment as a moment, as he says, that has been unseen in centuries. And that's a Chinese euphemism, in effect, for an opportunity that they haven't had in a very long time to try to build China's place in the world. It's a strange moment, frankly, Terry, because the Chinese thought that they understood what the United States was going to do over the course of the next, you know, 5 or 10 years. They thought the U.S. would steadily build up its military presence in the Asia-Pacific region to try to hold China back. They thought the U.S. would invest in things like basic science and life sciences, biotech, because this would prevent China from filling in that space. And in fact, the U.S. has done the opposite. I mean, the U.S. has cut funding for basic science. We've seen a whole host of ways in which the Trump administration has gone to battle stations against places like Harvard University, which have been involved in, you know, trying to find the cure for cancer. And I spoke to scientists in Beijing who said, with some puzzlement, to be perfectly honest, as one put it to me, he said, you know, the current world order was essentially created by the United States by investing in science and technology and alliances, and it benefited you for 8 decades. And they find it baffling that the United States has walked away from that over the course of the last 18 months.
1: Well, we need to take a break here, so let me reintroduce you. My guest is Evan Osnos, a staff writer for The New Yorker. His latest article is titled, The Future Made in China. We'll be right back. This is Fresh Air.
2: The Dallas Public Library System could lose nearly $2 million in general fund spending under the city's new budget proposal. KERE News spoke with a library advocate.
3: The role of a library is to provide connection to its residents, to information, opportunity.
2: Keeping track of public services on 90.1 KERE News.
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1: This is Fresh Air. Let's get back to my interview with New Yorker staff writer Evan Osnos. His latest article is titled, The Future Made in China. Well, let's get to the tech war, because China and the U.S. are competing for the position of number one in tech. What is China ahead on?
0: China has built a large lead when it comes to manufacturing a lot of the hardware of our technological lives. So things that you mentioned earlier, things like electric vehicles, which China now builds more of than anywhere else. A Chinese company called BYD has surpassed Tesla, for instance, as the world's largest maker of electric vehicles. You know, they also make solar cells and lithium ion batteries. And it's really essentially a dominant lead. They make more than 70% of all that worldwide. And what they're focused on now, and we know this because they say it explicitly and we see it in the data around production, is they're essentially trying to do for AI and biotechnology and robotics what they did for that previous generation of technology, meaning take something that was basically invented in the United States and surge resources into it and build up a lead that is so substantial that other countries have no choice but to be reliant on China, while China doesn't have to be reliant on them.
1: And just as China is investing all these resources into research, tech research, pharmaceutical research, it's, as we were saying, simultaneous with the Trump administration withdrawing funding from those very same things.
0: Yeah, there's a really acute demonstration of this when you look at the science around drug discovery and biotechnology. In Trump's first term, the Department of Justice launched something called the China Initiative, which was intended to root out espionage and trade theft. And as a result, there were a number of cases brought against scientists of Chinese origin. And over time, you began to see that many Chinese scientists in the United States were getting disenchanted. There was a study done by scholars in the U.S. that found that between 2010 and 2021, that 20,000 Chinese scientists left the United States, which is a substantial number. And as one American executive said to me recently, he said, "We are now concerned that China is going to do to biotech what it did to electric vehicles," meaning that all of this talent that has returned to China will be able to contribute to discovering the next generation of major drugs faster than the United States can do it. And we're already seeing that this shows up now in statistics around drug discovery. China is basically able to produce almost a third of the promising new compounds for new pharmaceuticals, which is nearly matching what had been the U.S. lead. And that gap has essentially closed.
1: Well, in talking about how AI and robots are being used in China, give us an example of one of the most dramatic, surprising, kind of overwhelming amount of robots or AI you witnessed in one spot.
0: Probably the most dramatic demonstration of this is at a car factory. There's a place in Beijing run by a company called Xiaomi, which started out making smartphones and, you know, kind of household electronics. And they got into the car business about 4 or 5 years ago. And they built this enormous factory known as the Hyper Factory. And when you go into the place, there are very few human beings. Honestly, it kind of feels like you're there on a national holiday or something. There are 200 robots, and they are giants. I mean, they kind of look like these prehistoric animals, and they're covered in wires. And there are these little carts that go around that deliver parts to the robots. And the carts in Chinese are telling humans to make way, they say, to kind of get out of the path. And the company, according to its own numbers, produces a finished car every 76 seconds. I have to tell you something. There's a feeling, Terry, when you're there, that you are very conscious of both the reality in front of you and the propaganda around you. These are two coexisting things. Because on the one hand, it's just indisputable that they're generating cars at in a sort of futuristic way. And that's not my assessment. That's according to the CEO of Ford Motor Company. When he visited China and factories like this, he came back and said it was the most humbling thing he had ever seen. And at the same time, you're very aware that this is a message China wants to send to the world. And so part of the challenge as a writer, as a journalist, is to say, okay, what is real and deep, and what is political messaging?
1: How did you divide between the two?
0: Well, sometimes you get the very clear sense that these demonstrations of technology are perhaps not ready for prime time. I mean, I went to a convenience store that was downstairs from a robot company's offices, and there was a robot behind the counter, and the robot greets you when you walk in, says to you in Chinese, you know, "What can I get for you?" It offers you products. And I said, "Well, I'll have a sausage." They had this like kind of hot dog machine sitting next to it. And it reaches in and it goes to grab the hot dog, and it pulls its arm out very confidently and says, "Be sure to check out on the left." But it had dropped the sausage into the machine. And I had this feeling of, and it didn't realize it had done that. And I kind of had this feeling, I slightly panicked because you know you're on camera. There's cameras everywhere in China. And I looked to the human attendant and I was sort of like, what do I do here? This thing is trying to charge me for a hot dog it didn't deliver. And she waved me off and said, basically, don't worry about it. But there's a moment where you get the feeling that that was there really for propaganda purposes, partly to say, look, this is where we're headed, but it's not quite there yet.
1: Well, we need to take another break here. If you're just joining us, my guest is Evan Osnos, a staff writer for The New Yorker. His latest article is titled The Future, Made in China. We'll be right back after a short break. I'm Terry Gross, and this is Fresh Air.

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1: Representative Ro Khanna says Democrats should nominate a progressive for president, and he has a particular progressive congressman in mind. 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
8: This is Fresh Air. I'm Terry Gross. Let's get back to my interview with New Yorker staff writer Evan Osnos about his article, The Future, Made in China. It's about the tech competition between the U.S. and China and how who wins will have huge political implications. He describes how tech, especially AI, is changing China for better and for worse, and the ways in which China may be benefiting from the war in Iran and President Trump's tariffs. He also considers whether the era of American global leadership is ending or already over. We recorded our interview yesterday. Did you get a sense, and there's so many people in China, it's hard to generalize about like what people in China think, but nevertheless, did you get a sense of what has been seen as the advantages and disadvantages of China's like rapid progression with technology? You know, how robots and AI are advantageous to have, and also what are some of the downsides on a day-to-day level for people in China?
9: Yeah, I think that generally speaking, and I agree, it's hard to generalize, but there are ways in which through enough conversations and with bits of surveys here and there, we can begin to form an impression of people's views. And one of the things you notice is that by and large, people in China have experienced the last 50 years of the computing era, essentially the period when computers have become a part of our lives, in a sort of more positive way than Americans have, because it's been accompanied by this dramatic gain in life outcomes. I mean, just as a practical matter, in the late 1970s, more than three quarters of the Chinese population worked on farms or in agriculture. And today that's just way down. It's less than 25%. And so they associate the arrival of technology with longer lifespans, with better life outcomes, things like that. In the U.S., we have had a more complicated experience of it. I mean, we have had the social media era over the last 10 or 20 years, which has made people quite uneasy about the effect on our democracy, on pulling people apart, on our emotional health, our attention spans. And in China, partly that's been swamped by this improvement in life overall, but it's also a fact that there's a lot we don't know about Chinese attitudes because people aren't allowed to say it. You know, you're not able to, you know, write an op-ed in the Chinese newspaper that says, I'm concerned about the government's choices around technology. And so it takes these other forms of what one scholar described as internalized civil disobedience, things like the decision not to have kids as a way of registering unease about technology.
8: It sounds like students in China are asking a lot of the same questions that American students are asking, which is, what jobs are out there? What jobs will be out there for me when I graduate? What should I study? Will there be a career in what I study, or will that all be like AI and robotics by the time I'm done?
9: Yeah, there's been a big change in the last few years that Chinese universities have, in some cases, gotten rid of some of their humanities departments. They say these are obsolete. And so there's been this big push into building artificial intelligence majors and related things. But there is a huge amount of unease among young people in China. We see this reflected in a variety of ways. I mean, one of the things is that in one of the few surveys that was done by outside scholars that really tries to capture the mood in China, they've found that the percentage of Chinese people who feel optimistic about the future has really sunk quite dramatically from about a decade ago. And you also see it among young people who are choosing not to get married or have kids. This is a really remarkable statistic. I mean, we've had a drop off in people having kids in the U.S., but in China, it's much more severe. And if you talk to specialists who study this kind of trend, they say this is not because it's expensive to have kids. They're doing it because they're uneasy about the future. And one writer named Su Zhiyuan has written that it's the sort of combination of the advent of new technologies and the instability in the global scene, and then the slowdown in the Chinese economy has made young people feel really uneasy in a way that reminded me a lot of what we hear about here in the U.S.
8: It's interesting that more people are deciding not to have children because China had enforced a one-child policy where you were legally not allowed to have more than one child. So now the fact that a lot of people are choosing not to have any children after rebelling against the one-child policy, I find that really interesting. I don't know what it says.
9: I think that experience of the one-child policy looms really heavily in people's minds. I mean, if you don't know what happened, it was kind of amazing. I mean, in the late 1970s, China's leaders said, we want to get rich faster. And as a result, they said one of the ways to do that, to get more money into everybody's hands, is to have fewer people. And what they did is they tasked a group of engineers led by a rocket scientist, a guy named Song Jian. And they said to him, look, figure out a way for us to be able to reduce the scale of the population. And his team decided that the solution was to reduce families to one child only. That was this decision, to create a one-child policy. And there was a debate about it at the time. There were other scholars who said, you know, this is going to be hugely disruptive. In fact, it's going to be traumatizing for some people to go from being able to choose how many kids you have to being limited. But Song Jian and his peers were very persuasive. I mean, they were the ones in charge of the new computing assets in China, the supercomputers at the time. And some of their opponents in this debate were still working with an abacus or a pocket calculator. And as a result, the engineers prevailed. China adopted the one-child policy. And it turned out to be traumatic, to be perfectly blunt about it. There were more than 200 million people who were sterilized over the course of this period, 300 million abortions. There was also an economic fiasco created as a result. Today, China has very clearly entered a period where it doesn't have enough workers to be able to support people who are retired. You can look out ahead in the decades to come, and China talks about this constantly, that it doesn't have enough workers to be able to fill its factories because of the effects of this one-child policy, that having told people that they couldn't have more than one child, they're now desperately trying to get people to have more kids. They're giving subsidies and incentives, but people aren't responding. And in some ways, Terry, I think it's a bit of a protest against this kind of imagined idea of social engineering, of reaching into the family and twisting the dials and making things happen. And as a result, people are now saying, you know, this decision about whether to have kids is the one thing over which I can have total control. And they are resisting.
8: Are robots filling in the gap of the lack of workers because of the one-child policy?
9: They are. It's one of the ways that the Chinese government imagines it's going to make up this shortfall. They've said it explicitly. They said robots will help us with these human resource challenges. And I went to a firm that is working on how you get robots into factories. And they walked me over to a machine, for instance, that scans little tiny screws that go down a conveyor belt. And it used to be done by people. And now, of course, they have these cameras, high-resolution cameras, that can find little tiny defects in these screws and chuck them out. And the guy who was showing me around says, you know, this is going to be much more efficient. And then he walked me over to another example. If you go to a brewery today, the kind of place that makes beer in Qingdao in China, And it used to be that you had to have people walking around and inspecting the machines. Nowadays, they can use AI to figure out, okay, what's gone wrong in that machine? He said to me, this used to take 3 hours, half a day for somebody to figure out what's gone wrong in a machine. Today, they can do it now just with AI. And as a result, that means they need fewer people in the factory. I will say, Terry, you know, that raises some hard questions about what happens if they are able to solve their shortfall in workers, but then they're also threatening whole categories of employment that today are important for giving people not just, you know, a paycheck, but also a sense of purpose. That's a problem that China and the United States are both facing at the same time.
8: Well, I'm going to reintroduce you again. My guest is Evan Osnos, a staff writer for The New Yorker. His latest article is titled The Future, Made in China. We'll be right back. This is Fresh Air.
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8: This is Fresh Air. Let's get back to my interview with New Yorker staff writer Evan Osnos. His latest article is titled The Future, Made in China. Let's describe another side of AI and tech in China, and that is surveillance. What are some of the ways that tech is being used to further surveil Chinese people at work, maybe at home? I don't know, is this penetrating at home too?
9: Yeah, it's sort of starting to be everywhere. This is one of the most noticeable changes over the last few years. I mean, there are parts of China today where there are cameras watching the trash bins in a neighborhood. And if you fail to separate your household waste from the recyclables, for instance, well, then you might find your face projected on an LED screen for the rest of the neighborhood to see. It's called the exposure station. And, you know, they pixelate the face, which made me wonder, well, then why are they putting it up there at all? And the answer is because you're supposed to feel shame internally and therefore then change your behavior. There are other kinds of surveillance uses in other places. I spoke to an AI entrepreneur who's created software for his own office, which they're now going to start selling elsewhere, that records every office meeting and then tracks whenever you say that you'll do something, make a commitment, and it puts it in what's called the promise ledger. And then the promise ledger is used at the time of your performance review to basically assess whether you've fulfilled your commitments. And I said, you know, is this honestly going to work? I mean, is this going to have a chilling effect? If I was in that meeting, I would just keep my mouth shut. And he said, well, I think it's true that in the U.S. that would happen. And I said,

0: 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And from BritBox, from the world of Jane Austen in The Other Bennet Sister to the rolling Yorkshire hills in A Woman of Substance, BritBox is committed to helping viewers find their next escape. 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And from the estate of Joan B. Kroc, whose bequest serves as an enduring investment in the future of public radio and seeks to help NPR be the model for high-quality journalism in the 21st century.
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0: packaging it or selling its active ingredient to compounders is illegal, the FDA says. Unapproved products may be contaminated, contain too much or too little of the active ingredient, or be counterfeit products that contain none at all. Sydney Lupkin, NPR News.
1: Officials in Texas say two people are dead following a military helicopter crash in central Texas this afternoon. From member station KUT in Austin, Gabriel Velasquez-Neda reports.
2: The Bell County Sheriff's Office says the Apache attack helicopter crashed around 1:30 p.m. local time and started a fire, which has since been contained. The crew members were later pronounced dead at 2:30 p.m., according to the Sheriff's Office. The aircraft was based in Fort Hood. It's unclear what led to the crash. Military responders, local fire and police departments, and the Texas Department of Public Safety all responded to the incident. Fort Hood's Criminal Investigations Division and the Bell County Sheriff's Office are now investigating. For NPR News, I'm Gabriel Velasquez-Neda in Austin.
1: The search for survivors in the rubble of Colombia's powerful earthquake is growing more desperate. More than 250 people have died. Colombia's new president is trying to ensure aid makes it to the vulnerable communities most affected by Monday's quake and more than 100 aftershocks. You're listening to NPR News from Washington. A former Southern Poverty Law Center official has been charged in the Department of Justice's broader criminal case against the Alabama-based civil rights group. Heidi Byrick is a political extremism expert who served as the Law Center's chief financial officer. The Department of Justice claims the nonprofit improperly raised millions of dollars to secretly pay leaders of the Ku Klux Klan and other hate groups for inside information. At least 44 people died after a ferry sunk on Zimbabwe's Lake Kariba, officials say. Kate Bartlett reports dozens more people were rescued and many more are missing.
3: Zimbabwean President Emmerson Mnangagwa declared a state of emergency in the southern African country on Wednesday after the scale of the tragedy became apparent. The accident happened on Tuesday when the overcrowded ferry was hit by a wave and overturned. So far, 77 people have been rescued. It had been carrying people across one of the world's largest man-made reservoirs. The Kariba Dam, built on the Zambezi River on the border with Zambia, first opened in 1960. The boat was carrying more passengers than it had capacity for, according to officials. Kate Bartlett, NPR News, Johannesburg.
1: A Kansas town has agreed to pay $850,000 to a former reporter at the Marion County Record to end her lawsuit over a police raid of the paper's offices in 2023. Marion's police chief said he was investigating whether the paper had committed identity theft in accessing a restaurant owner's driving record. The reporter, Phyllis Zorn, said the raids were retaliation for hard-hitting local coverage. 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
9: We have a pretty weird system set up around how Americans get health insurance. If you're over 65, you can apply for Medicare. If you have a very low income and meet other requirements that vary by state, you might qualify for Medicaid. If you work full-time for a large enough company, you might be able to get insurance through your job. But millions of U.S. adults work for employers who are not required to offer that benefit. And lately, even business owners who want to do this for their workers are finding premiums just too high to afford. From KERA in Dallas, this is Think. I'm Chris Boyd. You can buy insurance on the Affordable Care Act marketplace if you are not covered at work. But those rates are rising too, and government subsidies are drying up. And as my guest has learned, some small businesses that have provided health coverage are facing a choice between cutting benefits or cutting jobs altogether. Bob Herman covers the business of healthcare for Stat, where you can find his series of articles, Out of Pocket, Out of Reach. Bob, welcome to Think.
10: Hi, thanks so much for having me.
9: Part of the appeal of our American culture of rugged individualism is this implied promise that anybody willing to work hard in this country can make a decent life for themselves materially, right? Have everything they need. You introduce us here to a woman who has been running her own company for 32 years. Tell us a little bit about the work she does.
10: Yeah, Amy Bilowski, she runs her own entertainment company in Georgia. Think balloon animals, face painting, all kinds of fun and silly acts. She's done singing telegrams. And so she runs her own business in Georgia all by herself, and she has contractors. And for most of her adult life, she's just never had health insurance. Before the ACA, it was just too expensive. And I mean, it's so long ago now, people may not remember. A health insurance company can actually deny you coverage if you had a pre-existing condition. So it was one of those things where she's just like, I'm not going to spend, you know, the few dollars I have on health insurance. And then, you know, the ACA came along, the marketplaces were kind of set up. And then eventually during the pandemic, the government created what were called enhanced subsidies. It just kind of offered more help for more people to afford coverage on the ACA marketplaces. And that's what Amy did. She finally started to get health coverage that way. But these subsidies expired at the end of last year. And so Amy, you know, she got a notice in the mail from her insurer that said, hey, your premiums are going to go up by 9 times. So she was paying about $30 a month for her health coverage. And she was facing a bill of $270 a month. So for someone who, like, in her best years was clearing $50,000 before expenses, like, that was just unaffordable, couldn't be done. And so she was lucky enough to find another plan option for about $15 a month, but it was very much an anomaly, and it's no guarantee she'll get it again. So Amy's story just kind of shows that, like, yeah, even though you're taking a risk, you're starting your own business, like, health insurance is on you, and the options are not necessarily affordable or easy to come by.
9: The thing that's really heartbreaking here, Bob, is that when Amy did briefly have coverage, she was able to make really good use of it, right? Like, she was finally able to address some long neglected chronic health issues that she had.
10: Exactly. Like, one of the main reasons you get health coverage is not just to protect you from, like, the getting hit by a bus, right? It's also to be like, hey, I can go to my doctor and maybe get a checkup. And, you know, Amy was taking care of her thyroid issue, so she was getting medication for that. And so when you risk losing your health coverage, you risk losing kind of those routine interactions, with your providers. And that's one of the main reasons that coverage exists, is to make sure that not only you're protected if there's something serious that happens to you, but it's so you can get the routine care that people need as well.
9: She's in Georgia, right? Did she ever qualify for Medicaid there?
10: Yeah, no, she did not qualify for Medicaid. Medicaid is one of those states that did not, Georgia did not expand Medicaid under the ACA. The ACA created this provision and said, hey, you can expand Medicaid to more lower income people. But Georgia did not do that. Many Republican states did not. They did not want to take more money from the federal government. So she did not qualify. And a lot of the other ACA plans were pretty expensive. So when the enhanced subsidies came along, that really became, you know, the way that she was able to get coverage affordably.
9: Just for a minute on Medicaid, is it pretty decent coverage if one qualifies? Like, is it comparable to something you might get from your company?
10: Most people would say no, not quite. I mean, if you're on Medicaid, the out-of-pocket costs are actually low and potentially nothing at all. So, like, if you're going to your doctor, you might not have to pay anything out-of-pocket. Of course, that requires finding a doctor who accepts Medicaid. And there's plenty that do, but it's not quite as comprehensive. But obviously, Medicaid is still a very important program. You know, it's after employer coverage and after Medicare, it's the largest way that people get coverage. It's the main way that mothers deliver babies. So it is still a very important program, but it's not quite the same as maybe something that you get through an employer.
9: I was stunned to read in your piece that this year, 1 in 5 Americans who went ahead and signed up for insurance on healthcare.gov had their coverage dropped essentially before it even started because they did not pay the first month's premium. Is that loss rate typical? Maybe are there lots of people every year who sign up and then fail to pay?
10: Yeah, with the AC marketplaces, there's usually a thing where it's like, okay, you know, we'll automatically renew you, but you have to pay your first month's premium for you to still have your coverage. And so at the beginning of every year, there's always some segment of people who are like, hey, I'm not going to do this anymore. And they drop off. Maybe they get different coverage. It's not because they, you know, they're going uninsured. Maybe it's they got a job or they're hopping on a spouse's plan, or maybe they qualify for Medicaid. So there's tons of different reasons for that. But what made this year so different, and obviously the data are clear on this, is a lot of people saw that their subsidies went away. This is the enhanced subsidies that we were talking about. They expired. That meant for people who are getting their premiums, like, pretty much covered by the government, all of a sudden they're getting these bills in the mail to say, oh, by the way, you owe hundreds of dollars now. So a lot of people said, I am not doing that. I'm not paying. And so the coverage falls by the wayside. So that is the unique situation that people have been finding themselves in this year.
9: What does this mean for the overall total of Americans who are now living with no sort of health insurance whatsoever?
10: Yeah, I think, and some early data in hospitals have kind of talked about this as well, the uninsured rate is unquestionably going to go up this year. And it's because, like, these enhanced subsidies were helping to make sure that people got some kind of coverage. Even though it's an ACA plan and, you know, there are issues with those as well, it still provided some protection. But if people have to choose between, you know, going uninsured or having to pay money that they need for rent or a mortgage or groceries, like, healthcare is often sometimes the thing that gets kind of pushed off. And so I think the ranks of the uninsured are going to go up this year. There's that kind of data is not going to come out until later. But yeah, it's one of those things where, you know, tens of millions of people already go uninsured, and that number almost certainly is going to go up.
9: Anyone who's been covered maybe throughout their entire career by their company pays often, not every single company, but most of us have, like, something that we pay toward our own health insurance and coverage for our. So we may have it in our mind that insurance costs a certain amount and not so much think about how much the company is kicking in. You note in the piece, getting family health insurance coverage through a job in total costs as much as a new Toyota Corolla every single year. And I looked up the price this morning. Those cars start at $23,000.
10: Yeah, actually, Chris, it's more than that. Oh. It's a family plan's $27,000 on average. And you're exactly right. Like, when we get health coverage through our jobs, everyone kind of thinks of the cost differently, right? They're like, okay, well, how much am I paying out of pocket when I go to the doctor? Well, that's different than, you know, the premium that comes out of your paycheck. And so I actually encourage everyone to, like, hey, look, next time you get a paycheck, look to see how much gets taken out. And that's only part of the cost. This is, like, one of the, like, the great mysteries that I think people miss when it comes to employer coverage is whatever money gets taken out of your paycheck, it's usually only like 25% of the entire premium. The employer covers a vast majority of that. So let's say if your premium is $1,000 a month, $250 is probably coming out of your paycheck and the employer is fronting $750. So, like, it is just, it's so hidden, and no one really thinks about it, but that's money that otherwise, that's your compensation. It's money that otherwise would be used for salaries or something else. So the high cost of health insurance premiums are mostly covered by employer, and it's money because as healthcare costs increase, that's money that it's more of your own money that has to go toward covering that. And that's why healthcare costs are this persistently tough issue. Is they just keep sucking more and more of everyone's paychecks, but the effects are just not really felt, you know, in a very obvious way.
9: So forgive me for sounding a little dense here. If a family has to pay for comparable coverage through the ACA marketplace, mm-hmm. for example, mm-hmm. you're saying that coverage could cost $27,000.
10: Yeah, every month. Like, if you don't qualify for subsidies, if you're, like, relatively middle class, you know, middle to upper class, you'd be paying in excess of $2,000 to $2,500 a month. Like, that is the actual cost of, like, a family plan out there. Even for individual plans, if it's just you, it's still close to almost $10,000 a year. So it's a little bit less than $1,000 a month. Like, those are the actual costs of what health coverage costs in this country. And employers subsidize a lot of it. There's preferential tax treatment toward it. And yeah, those are actual numbers. It sounds crazy, right? But it's actually what's happening.
9: And just to underline, you know, let's just say you cover your family, you pay that $27,000, and then you start paying your copays and your out-of-pocket maximum, which is, you know, the title of your piece, which might be $6,000 a person or $9,000 or $4,000, whatever plan you have. It's not like your healthcare expenses are over and done with at that $27,000.
10: Exactly. No, you're exactly right. Again, we'll use the $27,000 family plan example. That just ensures that you have health coverage. Now, when you actually need some kind of care, that's when those deductibles kick in. And as we've seen over time, deductibles have risen steadily. That's just kind of been a cost shift toward workers and their families. And the reason that's also happened is because employers have said, hey, like, these premiums are costing us a bundle of money. To maybe keep the premiums lower, we'll raise deductibles. But that's a tough thing to do, because if you need care, all of a sudden you have to shell out maybe thousands of dollars before insurance kicks in. It feels like, I talk to so many people where insurance increasingly feels less like insurance, right? It's like, I'm paying so much out of pocket, and then if I go to see my doctor, if I have some kind of procedure, it's more I owe. It seems like nobody really feels as financially protected anymore. And that's the whole point of insurance, is to be financially protected.
9: It doesn't really come up in the piece, but I'm curious as to whether you met people who have looked at those costs and said, I'm going to take the gamble and I'm going to essentially pay cash for whatever health care I and my family need for a year and hope nothing really serious happens.
10: Yeah, I think that kind of mindset is most prevalent among maybe younger people. You know, they might say, you know, maybe I don't take a lot of medications or any at all. I'm pretty young. I'm in shape. You know, I just have no need. So maybe I'll just kind of risk it. And I think that does happen to some degree. I think most people still want the protection because it's, you know, any one of us could get cancer, you know, any kind of disease at any point. But I do think that it's kind of more prevalent, you know, among the younger crowd. I will say, so one of the people I spoke with, Rachel Bernier Green, she was one of the business owners I spoke with. When she decided to, she got together with her employees and they decided to drop the plan in their small company. She mentioned there were a couple people who did decide to go uninsured. And that's, again, one of those things where it's like, looking at the cost of the ACA plans and everything else, maybe people are willing to take, you know, the extra money that the company's providing and just sit on that versus having it go toward coverage that they might not feel that they're going to use. So these are real decisions that people are making like every year. And as premiums go up, it becomes harder and harder to stomach that.
9: My guest is Bob Herman, who reports on the business of healthcare for Stat, where you can read his series of articles, Out of Pocket, Out of Reach. We'll be right back.
11: Representative Ro Khanna says Democrats should nominate a progressive for president, and he has a particular progressive congressman in mind. On the next Morning Edition from NPR News.
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9: You're listening to Think. I'm Chris Boyd. Today we're talking about the rising cost of healthcare and why company-sponsored plans are not available to many Americans. My guest, Bob Herman, reports on the business of healthcare for Stat. He's got a series of articles there about this titled Out of Pocket, Out of Reach. Let's talk more about Rachel Bernier-Green, who you just mentioned. She runs a consulting business with 6 employees. And it was last year for the first time ever that she was able to offer them insurance,
10: yeah,
9: right?
10: Yeah, exactly. And she was like visibly, as she was telling me about it, just like very excited. She runs a business and she runs it as a purpose driven, which means she wants, you know, her values to be reflected in the way she runs the business, and providing health coverage to her employees is something that she really wanted to do. And so she was able to do it. And then, you know, when it comes to be renewal time, she got the letter from her health insurer and the premiums were going up by way too much. Like it was, you know, another double digit increase. And so that, again, that's when she sat down with the, you know, her colleagues, they practice open accounting, and they said, okay, listen, like this health plan is going to cost way too much money. Do we want to keep our jobs or do we want to pay for the health plan? And everyone kind of said, like, I think we need to let this go. And like, she just, it was, as she was telling me that, she was like, it was deflating, right? She said she was devastated about it. Like, this is something that she wanted to do. But like, when healthcare costs threaten your own company's existence, like, what choice do you have? And so I think Rachel's story was indicative of a lot of the struggles that other small businesses have out there. Like, it's something that they want to do. They want to provide health coverage to their workers. It's like, I think you said at the top of the show, it's like this uniquely American expectation. We get a job and maybe we get coverage with it. But if that is threatening your business entirely, you can't do it. There's just no way.
9: It seems so. I mean, I don't envy her sitting down with her employees for that meeting. It seems demoralizing for any worker who's had employer-sponsored coverage to be told, like, it's not going to be renewed or we have to talk about this being renewed. Some people know for a fact that they cannot go without health insurance. Are companies forced to cut coverage, losing talented people?
10: Yeah, this is such a good question, because health coverage is really used as a recruitment tool, right? Like if you're looking at 2 different jobs and, you know, if the pay, all things considered, is the same, but you're looking at the health plans and one health plan is what you think is better than the other, like, of course you're going to choose the one that has the better health plan. And a lot of bigger companies, think like the big nationals, corporates, like they offer more generous plans, so they can kind of, you know, recruit almost whoever they want. And so, like, I think in their back pocket, they know, like, you know, we can stomach these higher premium costs because we need this as a recruitment tool. We need this to retain people. We don't want people jumping ship to another company. So that's a reason why employer-sponsored insurance doesn't change a whole lot, is because companies still value it as a recruitment and retention tool. But for smaller companies, again, if they can't afford it, it really doesn't become a recruitment and retention tool. It's just, it's a cost they can't afford. And in some ways, it's, if you can't afford it, then more people are just going to be funneled toward the bigger companies who offer more generous plans. So it's absolutely used as a way to attract people, but not everyone has the same way of doing it.
9: You study this as part of your job, so please correct anything I say here that is not accurate. But Bob, how did it happen that something that began as like a special perk for employees and a recruitment and retention tool turn into something that everybody assumed was the only way to do this?
10: Yeah, I mean, if you think about it, and people in the healthcare industry tell me this all the time, like, oh, if we were starting our own healthcare system from scratch, we wouldn't do it like this. We wouldn't have, you know, employment, or we wouldn't have health coverage tied to employment. And it is really kind of an accident of history. It just kind of really became an expectation during World War II when, you know, wage controls were going on, and they kind of said, okay, we'll make sure that health coverage is tax-free, so then that way wages could be kept under control. And then it just kind of got embedded. And over time, this preferential tax treatment just made it such a big thing for companies to offer. And it's also kind of regressive. And by that, I mean, you know, if everyone's paying the same kind of premium, someone who makes more money, it's easier for them to afford. It's less of a hit for them than it is for maybe someone who's making a lot less money. And so it is like employer-sponsored insurance, you know, the way it's structured now, a lot of people say we wouldn't have designed it like this, but there's just too many embedded interests and forces that have made it difficult to change it in any kind of meaningful way. And the last time we have tried to change this, it goes back to the ACA. I don't know if many people might not remember this, but the ACA included a provision called the Cadillac tax. And the idea was, hey, if you have a really generous health plan through your work, like really, really generous, it's going to get a tax. Like, we're going to start taxing these things. And people started losing their minds over it. And it just kind of showed, like, there is this expectation of getting coverage through your job is very much still a thing. And nobody wants to pay a tax on it. It's just provided to them. And any kind of change like that have constantly been, like, batted down by all types of lawmakers and companies. So it's a very difficult thing to reform.
9: So lots of employers do this voluntarily because it's good for recruitment and retention, or because they think it's the right way to do. But what actually triggers the mandate that companies have to offer health insurance?
10: Yeah, there is a law that says, hey, you know, if you're an employer of a certain size, you have to offer health insurance. And oh, by the way, your workers, they cannot get a plan on the ACA and qualify for subsidies, because then you're going to get penalized. Like, you should be offering them affordable coverage on your own. And so the employer ACA, this is another thing under the ACA. It was kind of a lot of people consider it to be a weak penalty. A lot of companies are able to get away without offering it. Think of service industry, hospitality industry, a lot of them don't offer health coverage, and it's because the penalty for not offering it is negligible. So, it's similar to like how the ACA has a coverage mandate, right? Where, if you don't get, because the idea of the individual marketplaces was everyone should get coverage. The more people who are in there, the cheaper it will be for everybody. But Republicans zeroed that out. They said, hey, you know, the penalty is now effectively $0. You're not going to get penalized at all, which kind of weakened the idea that everybody should go in the individual market if you don't get coverage through an employer. So there's different mandates for different types of coverage. None of them are particularly like stinging. So that's why we kind of have, you know, these various ways that people can kind of get around offering coverage if they don't want to.
9: You cite this statistic that in 2010, 83% of companies with fewer than 200 workers offered insurance as a benefit of employment. Today, it is 59% of companies of that size. The timing makes me wonder if those companies were motivated by the arrival of the Affordable Care Act, assuming their workers could get decent coverage through the exchanges, and like, this wasn't something they had to worry about
10: anymore. That is a very like astute observation, because that's something that crossed my mind as well. And honestly, this was the statistic that really spurred me to focus on small employers for the first part of the series. The idea, like, we are at historic lows of small businesses offering health insurance. You know, it's almost a 50-50 proposition. But you're right, like, the decline does start to happen in 2010 and the years after, right around the ACA, because the idea was, hey, you know, the individual market right now is a mess. Like tons of people are getting denied. It's wildly expensive. Let's make it robust. So if you're not able to get coverage through your job, you can get something that's decent in this individual marketplace. And so I think small companies were like, hey, like, this is great. Like, there may be less pressure on us to offer health plans that we can't afford ourselves. And I think that's especially been the case in recent years. There's these things called ICHRAs. I'll save everyone from the acronym, but it's this idea that companies say, hey, we're going to give you extra money in your paycheck, and then you can go spend that on the AC marketplaces. So that's been definitely more of a thing. Like, that's an actual, like, hey, go buy it in the AC marketplaces. So there's definitely a relationship there. But again, a lot of companies would still like to do it on their own if they could, because they know how valuable employees, you know, view it as.
9: So when companies are issuing those ICRAs, do the amounts of money they're handing out to their workers compare with what it actually costs to acquire decent health care?
10: Yeah, I mean, this, it varies by every company. And ICRAs are just like, it's another vendor that has to be paid. So there's some issues with that. But oftentimes, like, if employers are giving their workers money to go buy coverage, they want to make things more predictable and hopefully save some money. So if you're getting money, you know, to go buy coverage on the AC marketplaces, usually it's not like a one, not always a one for one, like, hey, your health coverage costs this much, now you're going to get that much money. It's, hey, here's a set amount of money. Maybe it's less than what you were getting in your compensation, but, you know, now you can pick a plan that fits you best. I actually spoke with a broker. She's helped some companies do this. And there's some employees who are like, I'm just going to take this money and go uninsured. We were talking about that earlier. They're like, it's just, you know, with everything being so unaffordable right now, inflation kind of hitting everybody in different parts of their household, I'm just going to take this money and sit on it, use it toward our own finances. So it varies a lot by company. It's hard to say, like, oh, yeah, like, the money, you know, it's the same amount of money that we were providing you before for your health coverage. It's not always that simple, but some economists would say, like, oh, yeah, wages and insurance are, you know, one-to-one trade-offs. But I don't think it's that easy when we're talking about the AC marketplaces here.
9: What did you learn about rising premiums for policies affordable through the Affordable Care Act marketplace system versus policies provided by employers? Are they rising at about the same rates?
10: It's tough. Because the expired enhanced subsidies really just kind of throw the numbers off. Like, for so many people, the premiums are going up. Like we mentioned some examples, 9 times. Like, it's just like insane numbers. So I would say, like, the AC marketplaces are their own beast. Like, those premiums are going up so much. And if you don't get any kind of federal help, like, it is a tough thing to carry. But I will say about the employer premiums, like, and I think we wrote this in the story, these are some of the highest annual increases we've seen really in the past 2 decades. Like, we're talking very, very high premiums. And it's because it's for a lot of factors. It's, you know, hospital prices, drug prices, the use of different drugs. It's all these different things being rolled up. Insurance companies have lost a lot of money the past few years, and now they're kind of making up for it by charging employers more. And so ACA marketplaces are like a completely different battlefield, but it's not to say that employers are having it uneasy. I still think it's among the worst it's been probably since I've been on the beat. And I think that's saying a lot.
9: My guest is Bob Herman, who reports on the business of healthcare for Stat, where you can read his article series, Out of Pocket, Out of Reach. You're listening to Think. I'm Chris Boyd. Was the original intention of the ACA marketplaces that Americans would be able to find insurance coverage at rates that would roughly compare to what they would pay if they had insurance?
10: Yeah, especially with this, because there's other subsidies that the ACA created, like, especially for lower income folks, that said, hey, like, we know that you can't afford these premiums on your own. We want to mimic that by providing some help that employers do, right? And it's just, they are such different markets though. Like, the risk pools are so different. The risk, by risk pool, I mean, like, the people who might be staying in the individual marketplaces might be sicker, versus if you think, like, you know, large businesses, you know, tens of thousands of people, you can spread out your medical costs more. It is a little different. I do think one of the things with the AC marketplaces that was on the minds of lawmakers at the time was there was this idea of job lock. Right, where it said, hey, you know, I hate my job, and I'm really just keeping it because I need the health insurance. And, it, you know, with these new ACA marketplaces now, maybe you could leave that job you hate and go start your own business or go switch careers or do something else. And then you can go to the ACA marketplaces to find something that will at least provide you for some protection. That, you know, this, and that's that concept is known as job lock. Well, actually, recently a new survey came out that says job lock is as bad as ever. So that, like, the AC marketplaces didn't really solve that problem either. So I, you know, the AC marketplaces have been very valuable in terms of like providing an outlet for people who don't get coverage through their jobs, but it is, it's still expensive. The plans are not always affordable, and, you know, it hasn't, you know, allowed people to, you know, start their own businesses or be entrepreneurs that I think at the rates that maybe they thought would happen.
9: I've been fortunate to have employer-provided health insurance for most of my career, Bob. And at the time I wasn't, the ACA didn't exist yet. I've been really curious about how much you need to know about things to select a good plan on the ACA. Like, how, it's confusing enough if your company offers you several choices and you have HR assisting you. What is it like to sit down and try to choose a plan for yourself if you've never done so before?
10: Yeah, I mean, like you said, like, even just, you know, when fall rolls around and HR is bothering you to pick a plan, that's already kind of a big enough pain in the butt, right? And, you know, the thing with health insurance is we have to try and predict our healthcare needs throughout the next 12 months. And that's, it's an impossible task for anybody. And especially so, you know, in the ACA marketplaces, because usually with those plans, there are higher deductibles, which means you're going to have to pay more out of pocket before insurance kicks in. Maybe your doctors aren't in network, so you have to do some research to make sure that your doctors in certain hospitals are, you can go to them. You have to figure out whether certain drugs are covered versus, like, a lot of employer plans are, in general, you know, richer benefits where you don't have to worry about that stuff as much. So the ACA marketplaces, it definitely takes a lot more time to sit down. Oftentimes people use brokers because they need that extra help. Say, I can't do this myself. Will you help me out? And it's definitely not an easy task, because, I mean, again, it's so hard to predict what you need, and everyone's just trying to do the best they can with that.
9: I know we could have spent the whole hour on this, but briefly, what do you know about the reasons why premiums for insurance keep rising faster than the rate of inflation for almost anything else?
10: This is something we're going to get into more as the series goes on, and the reasons aren't necessarily new. It's just, they keep popping up again and again and again. And so insurance premiums are just reflections of the prices that are paid for hospital services, doctors, pharmaceuticals, medical devices. It's everything that we get. It's just more expensive here in the US than anywhere else. And that's what the premiums reflect. This really comes down to how much are we paying for things? And you just have to look at hospitals, doctors, and drugs. Like, that's where a lot of the money ultimately goes to.
9: My guest, Bob Herman, is a journalist who reports on the business of healthcare for Stat, where you can find his series of articles, Out of Pocket, Out of Reach. We'll be right back.

0: 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Join me for Think Live at the Angelica Film Center on September 2nd. 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

0: on the business of healthcare for STAT. His series of articles there is titled Out of Pocket, Out of Reach. Bob, how has demand for really high deductible insurance plans changed over the years?
1: Quite a lot. You know, in the past, deductibles were frequently just so much lower. Think like $500, you know, a couple decades ago. Now the average deductible is north of $1,500. There really was a push, you know, especially as the ACA marketplaces, you know, the nascent stages. Some economists were like, hey, we need to do more high deductible health plans. We need to give, and this was the phrase that was just everywhere, we need to give people more skin in the game. And the idea is, hey, if people have to pay more upfront, out of pocket, they'll be more judicious about the healthcare services they need. Maybe it'll get rid of some, you know, unnecessary services, you know, no more going to the ER for a runny nose. I think those things were not as prevalent as some people made them out to be. And I think the research is very clear at this point that the shift toward higher deductibles, the shift toward making people pay more out of pocket when they go to the doctor, it's not only reduced, you know, the unnecessary care, but it's also reduced the necessary care. People are just, they're indiscriminately saying, I'm not going to get care if it means I have to pay $1,500 out of pocket immediately. And the reason why, especially among employers, why there's been this shift to these plans is if it becomes more of the burden on the employee, the worker, the family to pay out of pocket, that means we can keep premiums in check. It's kind of squeezing one part of the balloon and then the other part gets bigger. And that was really the, honestly, one of the main purposes of high deductibles. It was just to also keep premiums in check. But we've kind of reached a plateau there. It's, I think a lot of employers realize we can't raise deductibles anymore. Like, people already can't afford like $1,500, $2,000 out of pocket. Like, if we're asking someone to pay even more than that, we're really just sinking people financially. So,
0: does the opacity of pricing due to insurance keep healthcare providers from even thinking about competing around what a good value they offer?
1: Yeah, it is another thing that's like very, we're in like a new vanguard of healthcare transparency. And, you know, the idea is like, hey, if we just get all the prices out there, it'll make everyone smarter shoppers. It'll force hospitals and doctors and insurance companies to compete on price. But really, it's just also kind of exposed how complicated everything is. And, you know, I've been covering healthcare in general a long time, and even still, like, a lot of things surprise me. I don't understand everything. And like, nowhere is that more true than healthcare pricing. Like, the ways that hospitals price for services is so mind-numbingly complex. Like, there's different prices for different people depending on their insurance. So it's honestly an impossible task for somebody to be like, just give me the prices and I'll shop. It's not a feasible thing. And in fact, there are federal laws that say, hey, hospitals, you got to provide, you know, the prices of your services, and health insurers, you have to provide how much you actually pay for those services. They are in these massive, like, multi-terabyte files that no regular person would ever want to go through or could possibly download. It's mostly like for researchers to kind of wade through. So, you know, it's very hard. Like, transparency, it's a great thing in general, but it's also not like a silver bullet. It's not necessarily solving, you know, how much we pay for healthcare, whether it can reduce costs either.
0: Do I have this right, Bob, that if I am unfortunate enough to be uninsured, but I need a medical procedure, and I go ahead and schedule it and I wait for my bill to come in, what I'm required to pay, the dollar amount will almost always be higher than what any insurance company would pay for the exact same procedure?
1: You know, if you're uninsured and you get their procedure, you're basically on the hook for what the hospital deems is the charge price, the list price. And that is all, it's the undiscounted amount that, you know, it's just what they charge. Now, normally insurance companies negotiate with hospitals and say, okay, well, you know, give us half off and we'll steer more people towards you. So yeah, if you're uninsured and more likely unable to pay, you're going to get stuck with a bigger bill. Now, that's not always the case. I think some areas will, you know, hospitals, especially if you're of a certain income level, hospitals are legally obligated to provide financial assistance to you.

0: They don't always do, but they're supposed to. But yeah, like in general, if you're uninsured and you're just getting a procedure, like you're on the hook for like the list price, sticker price that is undiscounted.
1: It does seem like the lowest hanging fruit to fix that with legislation, but I haven't heard it talked about.
0: I mean, a lot of healthcare's fixes require Congress to act, and there is such a divide on almost anything healthcare. So, yeah, I mean, I think that's like the idea of the uninsured paying lower amounts is an especially hard thing to fix because that's basically trying to interfere with how hospitals run their businesses, and that's just, it's a very hard thing to reform. If anything, it goes back to, it's almost easier to make sure that everyone has some form of coverage versus changing the way that, you know, the uninsured are treated.
1: You hear about entities being squeezed throughout the healthcare system, right? You hear insurance companies saying, like, we're barely getting by. You hear hospitals saying the same thing. There are rural hospitals shutting down. There are, you know, nurses who want to make more money. I mean, where is the bulk of the excess money landing?
0: This is such a good question because, you know, as a healthcare reporter, we hear this all the time, right? It's like everyone is barely skating by. And we know that's not true because healthcare makes up 18.4% of the economy. Like, it is a central feature of the economy. Everyone, there's more than enough money to go around. We're talking almost $6 trillion now. You know, I will say insurance companies get the most heat of anyone. And, you know, I think a lot of people understand why. They're the gatekeepers. They are the ones who may or may not be paying your claims. They're the ones that you see on your insurance card and might be saying you can't go to this doctor or can't get this drug. And in general, like a majority of the dollars that they get go to other entities. They keep quite a bit for themselves, and there's different business models that they use to make sure that they keep more. But a lot of the money still winds up going to, you know, the other parts of the healthcare system. Think hospitals, think doctors, drug companies, medical device firms. Like, every part of the healthcare economy is getting its own. There are absolutely certain hospitals that are doing worse than others. There's no doubt about that. There's plenty of small rural physician practices that are like barely keeping their heads above water. All of that is true. There's even some nonprofit insurance plans that are just like at risk of going out of business. But when you look at where the bulk of the dollars are, they are at big entities that have consolidated a lot over the years, and they aren't in any real risk of like financial peril. But yet there's just like this insatiable desire for more and more. So a lot of the dollars are going to the biggest entities in healthcare. Just if it's a big hospital system, big insurance company, big drug company, like they're flush with cash. They're like, the financial data are clear on this.
1: What are the options for small employers that might want to offer insurance but find it hard to afford? I mean, how much is involved with pooling with other small employers to sort of share a policy that covers all the employees?
0: There are options to do that. Some are called MIWAs, which are just basically like how you said, small employers can band together, often through like chambers of commerce, and then maybe they can provide you know, better insurance plans as a bigger group that way. There's also things called PEOs, professional employment organizations. And it's basically like, it's a company that provides all the HR in a box, right? Where it's like, hey, we will do your payroll. We will do, you know, some expense accounting. And oh, by the way, we will offer health insurance. So a lot of small employers have used PEOs. Funnily enough, as this series has gotten launched, a lot of small businesses have complained about PEOs because they feel like they're not doing a good enough job. So there's all these different things, different ways to like fund their business. There's a thing called level funding, which just changes the way that you buy insurance and the way that employers are at risk. But as we mentioned in the stories, like, they all come with their own pitfalls. None have really been like a silver bullet. None of them have really answered like the central question of why can't they lower healthcare costs? None of them really, solve that question. And I think that's why so many employers wind up trying so many different things, because they move around, try one thing to the next, and they might work for a little bit, but then they need to switch to something else.
1: The series includes an article about this crusading attorney named Chris Deacon, whose admirers include Mark Cuban, who, of course, in recent years has been building this discounted site for people to obtain a lot of prescription drugs. What did Chris Deacon discover in New Jersey that put her on a mission?
0: Chris Deacon is just an extremely interesting person. As you mentioned, she's an attorney by training. And she entered the state of New Jersey to oversee, well, she was with the state for a while, but eventually she was put in a position where she would oversee the state's health plan for, you know, 750,000 state workers, retirees. And as she was going through it, she realized that the way that things were done just weren't making sense to her. The health insurance contractor that the state used was making a lot of big promises about savings. And as time went on, long story short, she discovered that the health insurance contractor was not living up to its contract. It was maybe paying hospitals more than it should have. Maybe it was, making its sending out explanation of benefits to patients that were not fully accurate. And so Chris wound up filing a whistleblower complaint, alleging what amounted to fraud. And, you know, she, for more than 4 years, she worked with federal and state prosecutors and just through the whole process. And then eventually, like this past fall, there was this big settlement in New Jersey. The state attorneys general, paraded out and said, hey, we got $100 million from this insurance company, Horizon Blue Cross Blue Shield. You know, it was this big celebration. But what they didn't say was, Chris Deacon, who was one of these central characters, one of the primary whistleblowers, one of the people who caught a lot of the behavior, was specifically cut out from the deal. Whistleblowers are entitled to a portion of the reward when there is such a thing to happen. And she was cut out, just completely cut out of the deal for what she says no real reason other than maybe pettiness, punishment for kind of calling out the state. So it motivated Chris to look even more into employer-sponsored insurance and the way that employers are really kind of getting ripped off. Because she's an attorney by training, she focuses on the contract. Like, employers have contracts with their insurance companies, with hospitals, and that is where a lot of the action happens. And she's really become one of the, a preeminent voice on finding ways to help employers with this system.
1: Bob Herman is my guest, who reports on the business of healthcare for Stat, where you can read the series of articles Out of Pocket, Out of Reach. You're listening to Think. I'm Chris Boyd. Have you gained through your years of reporting any sense of what it would take to revamp once again how we do healthcare in this country, healthcare policy, so that decent coverage is available and also affordable to everyone?
0: You know, a few years ago, there was an MIT professor, her name's Amy Finkelstein, and she released a book that kind of called for some kind of baseline level of health coverage, regardless if you have a job or not. It was just one of those things. It wasn't a Medicare for all plan. It was just kind of saying, like, hey, like, we can keep the things that we already have, but we need to have some kind of no frills option for people that is, like, basically subsidized. Like, that's just something that we need to consider. And during the ACA debates years and years ago, you know, there was also this idea of a public option, which is it's a similar kind of thing where it says, hey, like, if you don't get coverage through your job, if you can't afford an ACA plan, there is a bare bones like government plan that you can sign up for and it's available to you. And I think, you know, those types of things, like, we're at a moment where people are, they're so mad about the affordability of everything. And healthcare is very much part of that. And it almost feels like we need another kind of like ACA moment, some kind of big healthcare reform in Congress, in DC. That's where it has to happen. And I think that, you know, a lot of people think the next iteration of that will have to involve some kind of bigger public option that will catch people when all the other options feel too unaffordable. You know, it's not to say that employer sponsored coverage is going to go away. I don't think anyone believes that. But there has to be a more robust safety net that helps both workers, but then the employers who increasingly are getting crushed by the costs.
1: Bob Herman covers the business of healthcare for Stat, where you can find his series of articles, Out of Pocket, Out of Reach. Bob, I've learned a lot. Thank you for the conversation.
0: Thanks so much for having me. This was great.
1: 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Again, I'm Chris Boyd. Thanks for listening. Have a great day.

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6: There's a new front in the battle over literacy in America. It's not just about how kids are taught to read. It's about whether kids are reading enough whole books, cover to cover assignments.
7: The thing that troubled me was not the politics. It was how vacuous, how empty, how silent many of these classes were. It's how poor the reading comprehension of many students were. It's how little was assigned to them. It's how few books there were in the schools and the classrooms.
6: Well, Texas has made a bold move. The state has a new required reading list for every grade, filled with what it's calling classic literature that builds intellect and morals. But should the state be deciding who reads what? I'm Meghna Chakrabarty. Today on Point, Texas's push to bring rigor back into reading. Stay with us.
8: Live from NPR News in Washington, I'm Ryland Barton. The Department of Homeland Security is planning to give ICE officers gloves that can deliver electric shocks to people they're arresting. As NPR's Meg Anderson reports, the no-bid contract would go to the company Compliant Technologies, which says the device is meant to be used as a de-escalation tactic.
9: Kenneth Corey, a former New York City police officer, says use of force is like a ladder. Each rung gets more intense. If someone charges at you with a knife, more force might be warranted. He says it's how an agency uses a new tool that matters most.
10: Any new piece of equipment that's being introduced, you have to have strong policies that govern its use, and then you have to make sure that your people are being held accountable.
9: But ICE has faced intense scrutiny over its use of force, including multiple fatal shootings. Some immigrant advocates worry those guardrails won't happen at the agency. In a statement, DHS told NPR that ICE is always assessing officer needs to ensure they have the tools to safely make arrests. Compliant Technologies declined to comment. Meg Anderson, NPR News.
8: White House Press Secretary Karoline Leavitt will be departing her role at the end of the month. In an online post, President Trump says it's so she can spend more time with her family. He says she'll now be one of his top outside advisors. She recently returned from parental leave for her second child. The death toll from Monday's powerful earthquake in Colombia has risen to at least 250 as rescuers rush to try and find anyone still alive under the rubble. In contrast, civilian-run websites are filled with thousands of posts of missing loved ones, leading to fears that the death toll will climb dramatically, NPR's Carrie Kahn reports.
11: One website lists more than 4,000 missing relatives. Meanwhile, dramatic rescues of people pulled alive from the rubble continue, like this scene late Wednesday afternoon at the site of a collapsed four-story building in the western Colombian city of Pereira. It was broadcast live on Caracol TV.
12: ¡Hay vida! ¡Hay vida!
11: A rescue worker hears a man buried under the rubble, then screams to the crowd digging through the shattered concrete, "There's life! There is life!" Cali, Colombia's mayor, where dozens of buildings collapse, says rescue teams continue to find signs of people alive as crews rush to save them. Carrie Kahn, NPR News, Rio de Janeiro.
8: Lawyers for the man charged with killing Charlie Kirk say he shouldn't be eligible for the death penalty because the shooter hit the, quote, intended target during the event attended by thousands last year in Utah. Tyler Robinson's attorneys say prosecutors have not proven that others who attended the event at Utah Valley University were in danger by the shooting. That's a potentially aggravating factor under state law that would make it a capital crime. Wall Street finishes shy of its records today. You're listening to NPR News from Washington. Severe storms struck the Midwest today, causing tornadoes, heavy rains, and flash flooding. First responders have been working to clear roads and restore power. Around 500,000 ratepayers are without power in Illinois, Indiana, Ohio, and Kentucky. In France, Italy, and Spain, some 92 million people are sweltering in temperatures exceeding 95 degrees Fahrenheit in cities largely without air conditioning. NPR's Eleanor Beardsley reports.
0: Some 300 million people, more than half Europe's population, will see intense temperatures this week. The latest blast of extreme heat comes just a week after France and Spain faced some of the worst wildfires they've ever dealt with. The fires were brought on by the heat and intense drought, which has led to water restrictions across nearly 70% of French territory. French officials spoke of a historic and critical drought affecting the country's rivers and also nuclear capacity. Europe is warming twice as fast as any other continent due to atmospheric and oceanic currents and the fact that it borders the Arctic, where glaciers are melting to leave bare land that absorbs instead of reflecting sunlight. Eleanor Beardsley, NPR News, Paris.
8: A giant replica of the legendary Hoosier cabinet has been unveiled in a northern Indiana town celebrating its 150th anniversary. Hoosier cabinets were popular in the 1890s through 1930s. They're freestanding kitchen workstations and storage areas that centralized and sped up food preparation at home. Hoosier cabinets waned after World War II as built-in cabinetry became the norm. This is NPR.
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17: This is On Point. I'm Meghna Chakrabarty. I'm a late Gen Xer. I was in fifth grade back in 1985. And to this day, I remember just how much the school librarian would come into our classroom. It was about once a month, and the librarian would push a metal cart into the classroom and hand out books. Now, these books were well-read and well-loved. I remember a bunch of them having their spines and covers held together by clear packing tape. They weren't the books that we checked out, though, from the library on our own just for fun. They were all the same book, the same title. There was Johnny Tremaine and Red Badge of Courage. Fifth grade was U.S. history, you see, so we also had things like The Witch of Blackbird Pond, Island of the Blue Dolphins, and Where the Red Fern Grows. There were a lot more, and we read them all together. By the way, I went to public school from kindergarten through 12th grade. In seventh grade, same thing, except this time my teacher usually just had the books stacked on her desk, and we'd each go up and grab a copy of the book. And I used to love thumbing straight to the inside back cover and pulling out a little green index card from the back pocket and looking at all the handwritten names of the students who'd read the exact same copy of the book in years before. In seventh grade, we read Animal Farm, Fahrenheit 451, Lord of the Flies. Political dystopia was a theme for sure. But also The Diary of Anne Frank, Call of the Wild, White Fang, Flowers for Algernon. I still remember how my teacher, sitting on a stool in the front of the class, cried when we read the last words of that book together that went, P.S., if you get a chance, put some flowers on Algernon's grave in the backyard. Okay, then there was ninth grade, which was a total doozy. Our English class read cover to cover, together, Beowulf, The Iliad, The Odyssey, Canterbury Tales. I remember having to find a large cardboard box to sit inside of when we did a group project on our interpretation of The Wife of Bath. We were ninth grade. We were super literal. We also read Macbeth, Romeo and Juliet, I was going to say that we read All Quiet on the Western Front, but now that I think about it, that was eighth grade. The years are starting to actually get a little bit blurry. Point is, we read all of those books, plus more, that I can't remember in their entirety, and we did it together. So, I compare that to my kids' more recent experience. And my heart sinks. In the fifth grade, my kids' class read one whole class book. I think they might have read one or two other books, but those were in small groups that the kids had to lead on their own. So to be frank, I'm not even sure my kid finished that book. My kid's ninth grade experience wasn't even a shadow of what I had. I can barely call it a glimmer, more of a vapor, a faint, faint whiff of whole book reading. Instead, in the ninth grade, my kid's class read excerpts, a few paragraphs from books that were meant to capture a theme, or articles about the books, which included quotations, supposedly with additional context to make the section make sense to teenagers. When it came time for the class to study Shakespeare, I kid you not, they did not read one single play in its entirety. They watched movie adaptations, and not even the entire movie. The teacher said he did not think the language in Shakespeare would be accessible or even relevant to teens. What the actual? I mean, how could Romeo and Juliet not be relevant to teenagers? I mean, the English language, quite frankly, is just full of phrases we use every single day that come from Shakespeare. When the kids, these same kids, started off the year with activities to break the ice, wouldn't it have been cool if they also happened to learn that that phrase comes from The Taming of the Shrew? Getting worked up here. Okay, so I could just be another aging Gen Xer pining for my Stranger Things glory days, and we should also always be highly, highly skeptical of any single anecdote that pretends toward explanatory trend, including my own anecdotes, N equals one is simply not enough. So I've got James Traub here. He's author of The Cradle of Citizenship, How Schools Can Help Save Democracy. James, welcome to the show, and please check me on this. Am I going crazy? Am I just sort of being crotchety in middle age? Or did my child actually read fewer whole books in class than I did? Or again, am I just being cranky?
7: Well, Meghna, thanks so much for having me on the show. And what I was thinking, listening to you, so I'm 71. So I was in fifth grade, I guess, in 1965, 20 years before you were. And so what that shows, if our anecdotal experience is comparable, is that my education was just very much like yours. Yours may have been more ambitious than mine, but I also went to a good public school. And that the change, obviously, is between the time you were in fifth grade and the time your kids were in fifth grade, because I spent a year in public schools to write this book, The Cradle of Citizenship, the 2023-2024 year. And I can tell you that it's a bookless world. Mm. That is, think of a book as a physical object. And you obviously had very deep feelings about those books as physical objects that sat on your teacher's desk or were brought to you in a cart.
17: Mm-hmm.
7: You don't see the physical object, a book, in most schools. And by the way, the library is no longer called the library, and yeah. rightly so, because library means books. It's called a media center. And it's where kids can always have a laptop if they need it, basically. And so...
17: Actually, James, can I jump in here? Because
7: yes,
17: when you
7: please.
17: Said about physical books... my younger child a couple of years ago was in fourth grade, and our local public school has actually decided to introduce more whole class reading. And we're going to get to the whole class reading part of this, in a second. So they've actually decided to do more. They were doing basically none. And I remember at the end of the year, my son's fourth grade teacher said with excitement how excited the kids were to actually be handed a book. that the whole class was going to read. The teacher was just like, he looked genuinely amazed. I think he was in his 40s, actually a remarkable educator, wonderful man. But the fact that he was able, he just saw instantaneously how excited the kids were when they were handed a physical book, and it was, they were all the same books. And he said almost immediately the kids all started talking with each other. They hadn't even opened the book. They were just like, look at this cool picture on the cover. Who's the title? I mean, the simple thing that seemed so normal and expected to me when I was a kid, and you, James, as well, seemed like a revelation to a, you know, at this time it was, what, 20, 24 classroom.
7: And it also tells you something about the thrill of the actual as opposed to the virtual. Mm-hmm. That these kids could have been reading the same things, in fact, online, though they probably wouldn't have been reading a whole book, but they could. But they had completely lost this tactile thing of a book with paper in it. And obviously they were excited and the teacher was excited to see that they were excited by this physical thing.
17: Yeah. I mean, it was remarkable how, and again, this teacher who was an amazing fourth grade teacher, I think he's in his 40s, so a good decade younger than me. And it seemed like he probably grew up in a time where we were starting to see that reduction of whole class, whole book readings. Yeah. Okay. So this is the issue that we're going to talk about today, but specifically because of something that recently happened in the great state of Texas. And you wrote about this, James. You wrote about it in the New York Times. You had a guest essay in the Times that was titled, "The Most Radical Thing About Texas's Book List Isn't the Bible." So the Texas State Board of Education this year passed a statewide mandatory reading list for each grade, grades K through 12. The first blush of media coverage on this really focused on how, like, in each grade, starting in first grade, there were a couple Bible passages that were on this mandatory reading list. Now, you say that the kerfuffle over having to read in first grade the story of Jonah and the whale misses the point of the true radicalism in this mandatory statewide reading list. So what is the most radical thing, James?
7: Well, the most radical thing is the idea that you should have a stipulated reading list at all. So, you know, we in the United States, pardon me, have a very powerful tradition of decentralized schooling. And that means the federal government doesn't tell the states what to do. The states don't tell the school districts what to do. Very often, the districts don't tell the school what to do. So the whole idea that a state would say everyone in this state must read these books, though, by the way, not only these books, the mandatory list is about half of the books that kids would read. That idea is radical. There is no other state that does that. I have no idea when the last time was in history that any state did that. And so it was a response to the problem you just described in your very eloquent opening. If we don't do this, we know the kids will not be reading good books and maybe not books at all.
17: Mm-hmm. You know, it's interesting. I'm just looking at the youngest grades here. The kindergarten list, for example, it ranges from The Lion and the Mouse, an excerpt from the Children's Book of Virtues. We'll talk about what Texas is trying to achieve here by Bill Bennett. Mm-hmm. Yes. But then it also includes April Rain Song by Langston Hughes. Honestly, even in my kindergarten, I don't think we were reading Langston Hughes here. Yeah. What do you think the goal of the Texas Board of Education is?
7: Well, I think I'm pretty sure I know what the goal is. I mean, so let's put aside this Bible thing, but I want to talk about that because there clearly is an ideological slant to this whole thing. And there's a Christian valence to it. And there are good reasons to be concerned about those things. But let's put those aside for the moment. There is a premise to this thing, which I think of not as political at all, but much more pedagogical. Mm-hmm. And that is, okay, kids are not reading books. They're not reading good books when they read books. And why is that? What's happened? And there are a lot of answers to what's happened, and a lot of them have to do with things like social media.
17: Well, James, actually, this is a good place for me to just briefly take the reins back because we do have to take a break, and we'll pick up this thought in just a moment. You're listening to James Traub. He is the author of The Cradle of Citizenship, How Schools Can Help Save Our Democracy. And today we're talking specifically about a recent piece that he wrote in the New York Times called The Most Radical Thing About Texas's Book List Isn't the Bible, and the fact that the Texas Board of Education even has now It'll be in effect in 2030, a mandatory reading list for grades K through 12. We'll be back. This is On Point.
18: Representative Ro Khanna says Democrats should nominate a progressive for president, and he has a particular progressive congressman in mind. On the next Morning Edition from NPR News.
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17: You're back with On Point. I'm Meghna Chakrabarty, and James Traub joins us today. He's author of The Cradle of Citizenship, How Schools Can Help Save Our Democracy. And he's with us to talk about the new mandated reading list for each grade, K through 12, that just got passed in the state of Texas. And James calls it a radical move by a state, and we're talking about why. So James, you said that there was something more deeply pedagogical that we need to address, and go ahead.
7: Yeah, so we can find lots of reasons why this thing is a remedy for something. But one of the things it is a remedy for is a way of approaching learning, which is very widespread and is broadly thought of as progressive, though I hesitate to use that word because it calls up all sorts of other things. It's probably right, which tends to think of content. And by content, I mean not only specific books, specific vocabulary, perhaps also specific historical learning. After all, I wrote a book about civic education, and I was really shocked by the lack of knowledge of American history or government. And you find in many, in not only schools and teachers' education programs, in the ed world generally, a belief that the way you become a good learner is by mastering certain general skills. And you'll see these, if you read state documents, you know, every state in America has what are called standards, standards for English in grade five, standards for history in grade nine, and so on. And in the better ones, you'll actually see, for example, in history ones, you'll actually see a list of stuff kids must know.
17: Right.
7: But that is often minimized. And what you see instead is skills kids must attain. That is to say, finding the main idea.
17: So let me just jump in here again.
7: Understanding point of view, things
17: yeah.
7: like that.
17: So I'm just jumping in to sort of give you a little bit of my, again, my personal experience, not with my own children, but I've been based in Massachusetts for some time, and it, you know, Massachusetts being a blue state that also for 20 plus years has actually posted some of the highest scores in national standardized tests. So the state often talks of it about itself as, you know, a great education state. And I have attended many, many a school board meeting, in various parts of this state where in discussing persistent sort of, racial gaps, let's say in literacy scores, the first thing people talked about until very recently was we need to increase the skill of our readers. That word came up over and over and over again over the course of, I think maybe I was following this issue for like a decade, and yet there was no change in the gap. But how did this cult of skills in reading, well, actually, I know the answer to this question. Why do you think it's so pernicious? Let me ask you that.
7: Because that's not how you learned. It's not how I learned. It's not how most well-educated people learned. They learned by coming into contact with difficult texts that they had to figure out and navigate through. They learned by gaining a stock of vocabulary words that would allow them to understand text. They learned by gaining a stock of expressions and of content knowledge. And here I need to give a shout out to the person who I think has done the most to codify this as a pedagogical theory. And that is a gentleman named E.D. Hirsch, who wrote a famous book in 1987 called Cultural Literacy, which in turn spawned a curriculum called Core Knowledge. Mm-hmm. And the premise of Core Knowledge is that the way to gain literacy, the way to become a good learner, is to actually get this stock of knowledge, of words, of expressions, of facts. And it is from those things that one builds the skills. In other words, all those people who said in your parent-teacher meetings or whatever that, you know, we need to have more skills as readers, they weren't wrong. But the question is, how do you gain those skills as a reader? And I think the answer is not that you teach these skills directly. It's rather that you come into contact with the kinds of rich, nourishing, beautiful, difficult text from an early age that equip you to be able to become a critical thinker, that give you those skills we care about.
17: Right. So the thinking about skills and literacy really came from the idea, the hope that, right, if one was given a certain set of skills to engage with the text, that no matter what the text was in the future, you would be able to engage with it. It comes from a good place, though it wasn't really backed by a lot of science, I would say. But we've been seeing a change in that over the last few years, that to your point, James, that both the skills plus the content, the actually knowing stuff, needed to go hand in hand to provide richer reading experiences. Yeah. But
7: I'll give you an example, if I can, just
17: sure,
7: for one
17: yeah,
7: second.
17: Yeah, yeah, sure.
7: The curriculum that one of the curriculums I like the most, this is in high school, are AP curriculums, at least the AP history curriculum. And if you look at the AP American history curriculum, it goes on for hundreds of pages because it details all the things you must know. But it also says, and thereby students will gain this and that and this and that skill. That is to say, they will gain the skills through this rich immersion in the material and not the other way around.
17: Okay, so let me ask you then, what do you think a mandatory reading list from the Texas State Board of Education does to assuage this problem at all?
7: Well, if a lot of classrooms are like the ones that you say your fifth grader and ninth grader are now in, and I believe they are, it means that there has been a kind of truce reached in a lot of classrooms, which is the kids don't really like to read anymore. They don't like, first of all, kids never like to do hard stuff, but this is different because probably social media, maybe other reasons, but let's just stipulate it is the case.
17: And although teachers, I disagree, I think kids love to do hard stuff. We just don't ask them to do it often enough.
7: But you have to make the hard, okay, here's a sort of separate thing, which is yes, kids like to solve hard problems, puzzles, and so on. And they need a teacher who has the enthusiasm, the knowledge, the confidence, and so forth to help them do that. And so maybe also there's a question about teacher training, which we could talk about or not if we have the time. But so what there is this kind of truce in a lot of schools, you know, which is, I won't ask much of you and you won't have to do all that much. And so teachers will tell you, as probably your kids' teachers will say, I can't assign them a book. They won't read it. And I had a lot of teachers in the year that I spent in schools tell me this in a state of despair because they wanted to be doing something more difficult. Their kids wouldn't. And when they tried, the parents would say, the kids, you're putting an unfair burden on my children. And so if that is the case in schools, then you cannot simply leave it up to each teacher in each school to decide what the kids are going to read. Because if you do, either they won't be reading, you know, a lot of books or they'll find books that the kids are very easy to persuade to read. So you find just millions of young adult novels that kids are reading in eighth and ninth grade, nothing like the novels you read. And their appeal is because they're really relatable, because their young adult novels are about young adults who are having the kind of problems that the young adults in the classroom are also having. And it is believed that that's what kids want, whereas I don't think that's actually what they want. They want great stuff.
17: Mm-hmm. Okay. So basically what you say in your New York Times piece, let me just quote a bit of it. You quote, in terms of getting kids to know more stuff. And again, I appreciate actually that your focus has been particularly on civics. For kids to have a deeper knowledge and skills as readers, you write in your piece that from this perspective, it is better to read a classic than a relatable contemporary story, not only because one is beautiful and the other is not, but also because a classic, by the very fact of its persistence over time, has become part of our shared culture. Now, this is clearly part of the Texas State Board of Education's goal here. I mean, they say the board itself says that their required literature reading list represents a unified curriculum that's aiming to give students a comprehensive understanding of the arc of history from the rise of Western civilization to the founding of the United States and the ongoing experiment in American experiment in self-governance. That's all well and good, but it takes us back. I do want to touch right now on the Bible issue. The fact that excerpts of the King James Bible are in every grade from 1st to 12th. I mean, this technically is a nation of separation of church and state. I think it is a reasonable argument to say, well, if you're going to include any religious texts at all, why just exclusively the Bible?
7: I agree with that completely. I mean, here's my view of this, which is Texas, at least officially, I don't think honestly, but officially says the Bible is to be read as a literary and historical document. I think what's going on underneath that is a form of Christian nationalism. However, as a literary and historical document, the Bible is the foundational document of the Western world. And not just the Western world, of a very broad world. It should be read. I, who grew up in an intensely secular moment, never read the Bible in school, which I really regret. I should have. How can you make sense of a Martin Luther King speech if you don't know the Bible that it is so heavily drawing on? How can you make sense of so much of the literature you read? So, Bible, yes, though taught as literature and history, no, as literature, I'm sorry, literature and mythos. However, how can you read only the Bible? Mm. How can you not read the Upanishads? How can you not read the Mahabharata? How can you not read the Quran? I would say it makes sense to have more Bible than the others, but I think it's a mistake to not have the others. And so, and then, Megan, you've now touched on the broader question of if you say yes to a stipulated curriculum, then you open a vast and necessary debate about what should be in it.
17: Mm. Well, okay. So let's just touch quickly upon, I've got the grade 8 list here.
7: Okay.
17: And also, I just want you to know, James, that we did reach out to people in Texas, so we're going to hear from them in just a second. But the grade 8 list is quite interesting. The Giver by Lois Lowry. Harrison Bergeron, it's an excerpt from Welcome to the Monkey House by Kurt Vonnegut. The Man in the Arena, that's an excerpt from a Teddy Roosevelt speech. Interesting. Then we have Walt Whitman, Oh Me, Oh Life. Then there is an excerpt from Ecclesiastes, from the Bible. Night by Elie Wiesel. Book of Lamentations, chapter 3, from the Tanakh, which is a Jewish publication society from 1917. The Perils of Indifference, again by Elie Wiesel. And The Survivor by Primo Levi. Very, very interesting list for grade 8. So, James, hang on here for a second, because you asked exactly the right question. How are titles such as these, how are they chosen for the Texas State Board of Education list?
1: I would say about 6 months ago, we started hearing about the new list that was coming out. And it was meant to be written by the commissioner. So allegedly the commissioner called several of the state board members asking for their input on titles, authors, who they wanted to see on this list.
17: That's Dr. Tiffany Clark. She's a Democratic member of the Texas State Board of Education. And she told us that while members of the board knew that a mandated list of works was coming, they didn't know just how many titles would be included. The law allowing for the state of Texas to create the list noted that the board would select, quote, at least one literary work to be taught in each grade level.
1: The mandated law says one text per grade level. However, that is not how the agency has taken this information. And from there, we have created an exhaustive list of over 219 titles from kinder through 12th grade. It's an exhaustive list, and me being in the schools every day, I'm wondering, how will there be time for teachers to teach all of this information at this point?
17: While the school board was tasked with coming up with the list, Clark says that partisan politics did end up dominating how the final list was curated.
1: I think it's just come to pass that because we are outnumbered, state board is partisan based, unfortunately. So it is based off Republicans and Democrats, and the Republicans have the upper hand right now, making it 10 of them and only 5 Democrats. But as far as giving input, we did go in and try to make some changes. We didn't have the votes to sustain it. We may give an input or voice a concern, but oftentimes it's null and void.
17: By the way, that might be the reason why, for example, in the grade 10 list, we see titles such as The Inferno by Dante, The Raven by Edgar Allan Poe, and the other great work of literature, Eulogy for President Ronald Reagan by Margaret Thatcher. But Clark also says that only a handful of current school board members are actually educators. And when those members sought input from other educators in Texas classrooms, the board as a whole didn't really pay attention to the feedback. Well, Markeisha Tisby is a president of the Texas Council of Teachers of English Language Arts, and she says the debate was over what books should be on the list, not whether the list should even exist.
2: I have not heard a single teacher say, I don't want a list. And as an organization, we definitely weren't fighting against having a list. We are not categorically opposed to a reading list. There is real value in students having common literary experiences. It supports classroom discourse, builds shared vocabulary, and can create meaningful connections across a diverse student population. But there is a meaningful difference between a thoughtfully constructed teacher-informed list of anchor texts and a mandate of nearly 200 titles embedded directly into state standards and that are subject to standardized testing. You know, one supports teachers and the other overwhelms them.
17: Tisby's organization reached out to teachers across Texas, a state with nearly 5.5 million public school students, in order to get their input on the list. They worked with board members like Dr. Clark to give the State Board of Education a comprehensive look at titles that would work in Texas classrooms, a balance between bespoke curricula and state standards. But Tisby feels that it happened way too late in the game.
2: There's a way to do it all, and teachers typically have those skills. There's no perfect curriculum. There's no perfect list, ideally. It's starting with educators who have expertise and the skill set to do this really nuanced and intricate and important work. As an educator, it's really hard. Right now in this moment, it feels very hard to explain how we make that happen. But that's why you need teacher voices at the table. You need to start with educators when you're having conversations about a list like this, rather than end the conversation with educators, because I believe some of this knowledge, passion, and expertise could have really informed the way the list ended up.
17: Markeisha Tisby is president of the Texas Council of Teachers of English Language Arts. James Traub, you can hear we're going to head into a break. I'll get your response to all of this when we come back. This is On Point.

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9: You're back with On Point. I'm Meghna Chakrabarty, and James Traub is with us today. He's author of The Cradle of Citizenship, How Schools Can Help Save Our Democracy. And we're also talking with James today about a recent opinion piece he wrote in the New York Times about the new mandatory reading list that was just enacted by the Texas State Board of Education. It'll go into effect in 2030. And it stipulates mandatory titles for every grade, K through 12, that children in Texas will have to read. There's also a social studies reading list as well, which we haven't mentioned, James. But James, the reason why we felt it was important to hear from people in Texas, as we did a few minutes ago, was to just sort of get head on an inside view of the politics behind how certain titles appeared on the list. But I also don't want to sort of relitigate too much the debate over the political bent of the titles, because as you rightly point out, both in this conversation and in your Times piece, I mean, the choices, because the state board is ultimately a political board, the choices reflect Texas's conservative bent. But you're trying to make a more fundamental point, and you say this, quote, "There is nothing inherently conservative about the idea of a stipulated reading list or about the belief that children need to be exposed from an early age to great works of literature and to history taught chronologically, that they should memorize poems and speeches, that they should learn grammar." I think a lot of listeners might actually say, no, that does actually sound quite conservative and not what education should be. Why should the state be, you know, be pushing what sounds like a very classical, quote unquote, mode of education?
10: Well, okay, maybe it is. I mean, it's an interesting question. You know, so far as I know, other Western countries don't have the kind of profoundly politicized debate over what happens inside schools that we do. It really is a uniquely American thing that we believe there's a progressive way of learning and a traditional way of learning. And if you're a person on the left of center, you think schools should be teaching children this way. And if you're a person on the right of center, you think schools should be teaching that way. And there's a history to that, which I don't think we have time to go into, you know, which gives reason for people to think so. But in the end, this is a question that belongs more in cognitive psychology than it does in politics. How do children learn? And so there is a theory, as I said earlier in the program, associated above all with this gentleman, E.D. Hirsch, who, by the way, at age 98 is still very much alive and kicking, that children learn in the way that makes it really necessary to read difficult books and to do that other stuff that I said in that sentence that you very nicely quoted. Memorize things, learn history in a detailed and

0: going to be a recitation of the words. It's going to open out in the way that reading Walt Whitman must,
1: right,
0: into a broad sense of meaning. What is this man telling us about what it means to be an American at his moment in time?
1: Right.
0: How does he use language to beguile the reader? The questions you ask about any text. Now, I don't know the answer to that one. That's a fair question to ask.
1: Mm. But the point is, you have to read it in order to have those questions. Okay.
0: Indeed, you do.
1: Here's another one. This is Michelle Mood from Gambier, Ohio.
2: I'm a retired professor from a small liberal arts college, and we struggle to have students read as it is. And I also am the parent of disabled kids, and I think these blanket statewide requirements that include such a massive tome, such as Great Expectations, will just lead students to use AI and Claude or ChatGPT to summarize it. I don't think they'll read it at all. I found this to be the case even with just reading short selections of the Greeks and so on. So I don't think it will end well. I'm also thinking about how I, as a professor, struggle to understand Macbeth as a 10th grader. I'm trying to imagine Julius Caesar being required for everyone to read. I just don't think that speaks to our true diversity of intellectual abilities and what we all need.
1: James, go ahead.
0: Well, maybe they're too hard. That's an interesting statement, and she's not the only person to have said that. But I'll say this. When I wrote this book, I spent a lot of time in what are called classical schools, which are the kind of schools that take books like this for granted. And they weren't schools for rich kids. They were public schools. And the kids in 10th grade were reading Dante. In fact, they weren't reading the Inferno, believe it or not. They were reading Paradiso, which nobody reads. Kids were reading Greek classics. And the reason they could do it is that from kindergarten, they had had the kind of education which this reading list presupposes kids will have.
1: Right.
0: And so I think a hard question that we don't know the answer to is, as Texas implements this law, which, by the way, will not be implemented fully, won't even begin to be implemented till 2030, and is first rolling out a new K-5 curriculum, which is very much based on this core knowledge idea I talked about, will kids then reach the point by the time this thing has begun that they'll be able to tackle this difficult material?
1: Yes.
0: We hope that is so.
1: Right, because today's 12th graders or 2030's 12th graders are going to be different than 2040's 12th graders, right?
0: Well, that's what we hope.
1: That's what Texas is hoping. Okay.
0: Right.
1: But in the last few minutes that we have together, James, I mean, I think what tech, and this is just as an observer, what Texas is trying to do, politically inflected for sure, but they're trying to say that struggle is part of the process, that we should be asking kids and helping kids engage with more difficult books, and that's actually good for them. That's what learning is all about. And you say this at the end of your piece. You basically throw down the gauntlet, and you say, raise Texas's bet to blue states everywhere by promoting an equally rich reading list suitable for students in blue states. Show the world that academic rigor is not just for conservatives. So I have two questions on that. One, this word rigor, it is the mot de jour in education,
0: yes.
1: Right? Like, I hear it all the time, and it means different things to different people. What do you mean by rigor in that statement?
0: Okay, but let's for a second take one step back, because you hear from everyone, not just people like me who've spent a year in public schools, the kids don't read books, the kids don't grapple with difficult ideas, the kids don't know anything. There is a sense of crisis,
1: mm-hmm,
0: about whether you want to call it knowledge or skills, almost doesn't matter. There is a sense of educational crisis.
1: Well, it's measurable also in terms of reading scores on tests.
0: Of course,
1: yes.
0: It is. Yeah. So it's not just a feeling people have. And so that is true. And are we going to say, you know what, we have to make sure that we lower our demands to meet the place where kids are now? Or are we going to say we have to do whatever we can do to raise the level kids are at so that they can deal with this more difficult material? That's one thing I would say. Then there's the AI question that your listener mentioned, which is a terribly hard question, which we haven't even talked about here. And I think, first of all, I would say kids are using AI to cheat on bad texts. Mm. So it's not like, oh, if you give them hard text, then they'll start using AI. No, that's already happened. The real question, I think, is can we make kids actually care enough about these things they're reading that they won't want to find some shortcut to prevent them from having to read it, but actually might want to read it? Well, that's a big hill to climb. And there is no shortcut to climbing that hill. And so I guess rigor for me would be insisting on the kinds of serious standards of talk, of reading, of writing that would enable students to be able to have the kinds of debates, the kinds of disagreements, the kinds of thinking that we feel you must have in order to be an educated person.
1: Ah, okay. So actually, you're talking about how rigor involves introducing, I don't want to say controversy, but introducing both the knowledge and therefore the skills in order to have the kinds of debate that we would need for a healthy democracy?
0: Yes. Okay, that's civics. So right. We'll just say a word or two about civics.
1: We only got about a minute, James.
0: Yeah, fine. Civics does not mean learning stuff so you can become patriotic. It means learning stuff so that you can become a citizen of a democracy, an engaged citizen capable of having the kinds of debates about issues that citizens of a democracy must have if they're going to preserve their democracy.
1: Mm. Okay. So right now, as far as we can tell, and correct me on this, Texas is the only state that has this statewide mandated list of reading.
0: Yes.
1: And so are you saying that you actually think that this is something other states should adopt and it would make a positive difference in the education that kids receive there? I would say I tend to agree with you, but it's also in education, everything's also in the sort of how programs are rolled out. You know, what I'm not seeing here is, are teachers going to get enough support in order to themselves engage with texts that they may not have read in some time? I mean, we actually have to help the people in the classroom as well.
0: Yes, and there's a whole separate conversation we could have about how teachers themselves are educated in order to become the kinds of inspiring figures who will be able to lead the conversations we want them to have.
1: Yeah, but I guess what you're saying is that struggle is good when it comes to, like, we should give kids hard stuff.
0: Yes, Meghna, I think we can agree on that.
1: Well, James Traub, author of The Cradle of Citizenship, How Schools Can Help Save Our Democracy. He's also author of a recent opinion piece that appeared in the New York Times. It's titled, The Most Radical Thing About Texas's Book List Isn't the Bible. James, it's been such a pleasure to speak with you. Thank you so much.
0: Well, it was a wonderful conversation. Thank you so much.
1: I'm Meghna Chakrabarty. This is On Point.

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12: In Los Angeles, I'm Kai Rizdahl. It is Wednesday today. This one is the 12th of August. Good as it always is to have you along, everybody. We have arrived at the point in this week where we have some data to chew on. And in a lot of ways, the news from this morning was pretty good. Inflation, of course, is the data du jour. Year on year, the headline consumer price index rose 3.4%. Core, that is, less food and energy, as you know, up 2.5%. Both, yes, higher than the Federal Reserve want them to be, but also both a slight slowdown from last month's reading, which is good. What is not good is that when you stack today's inflation report up against the most recent wage data we've got, you notice pretty quickly that prices have been going up faster than pay has been going up over the past year. Real wages is the phrase you're looking for. And as Marketplace's Kaylee Wells reports to get us going, them not keeping up is not great.
3: The reactions from analysts are kind of all over the place today. In one faction, things could be worse, says Connell Fullenkamp. He's an economics professor at Duke University.
13: The economy seems like it's on kind of cruise control. Everything's kind of working, maybe not wonderfully, but it's still kind of chugging along.
3: Unemployment isn't terrible. Energy prices are elevated but stable. And he says a main driver of this cruise control economy is that people just keep spending.
13: There's still enough people in the economy who are doing well enough, who don't feel like they have to give up the habits that they've become accustomed to in terms of consumption. And there are enough of them to keep spending, to keep the prices marching up.
3: Then there's the more pessimistic view. Inflation is still higher than wage growth.
14: The cost of living is rising at a pace that feels genuinely uncomfortable.
3: Justin Wolfers teaches economics and public policy at the University of Michigan. And he says the numbers today didn't reveal any major new problems, but that just means it's more of the same bad news.
14: Prices are rising and wages aren't keeping up. And so therefore, the amount of stuff you can buy with your paycheck has literally fallen over the past year. That's not the way things are meant to be.
3: So life's more expensive and people are still spending money, which is only possible
15: because everybody's spending every dollar that they have.
3: Gary Brode is founder of a research and advisory firm called Deep Knowledge Investing. Credit card debt is up, savings is down, which is why, Brode says, the vibe check from businesses, think the stock market setting records, and the one from consumers look totally different.
16: Wall Street was celebrating, oh, great, you know, it's less likely that the Fed will raise rates, which technically is true. I think for an average person, this is a bad print.
3: Brode says life isn't going to feel any less expensive anytime soon, and more reports like this one are likely on the way. So the only way consumers can make the spending feel less bad is to do less of it. I'm Kaylee Wells for Marketplace.
12: Wall Street today, there is almost nothing traders like better than an understated consumer price index. Not, of course, because that means consumers won't be paying quite as much, but because, as you heard in that piece from the guy that Kaylee talked to, it means Chairman Warsh and the gang can now safely not raise rates at their next meeting. All of that, the caveat, of course, is for now. We will have the details when we do the numbers.

0: If you go to table 2 in this morning CPI report and scroll on down to the line that says fresh vegetables, you will see those prices were down more than 2.5% month on month, up, though, more than 6% for the year. Now, the CPI is just one economic indicator among many. So today and for the next couple of weeks, we're going to be looking at some others, ones you might not be so familiar with. For our first go, we're going to stick with the general theme of vegetables. The Department of Agriculture puts out something called the World Agricultural Supply and Demand Estimates. They do it every month. And just like it sounds, it's best guesses at supply and demand for a bunch of crops, wheat, rice, eggs, milk as well. The August report came out today, and we called up an interested party.
1: My name is Felipe Villés. I am an assistant professor of agricultural economics at UC Davis, and I use the WASDE report basically every week. I look for its data. I look for its updates every month. So WASDE stands for World Agricultural Supply and Demand Estimates. It's essentially a balance sheet for a bunch of different agricultural commodities. The report measures, for example, how large corn's crop is going to be this year by measuring its acreage and its yields. It measures also its demand and where and how that product is going to be consumed. So people were really expecting were really anxious to see the number, the yield numbers that the USDA was going to put out for corn and soybeans. There was an expectation that these numbers would be revised down, and that's a little bit of what happened. Corn, especially corn numbers, were revised down. It's been a tough weather year in some parts of the Midwest, so that was kind of what the market was expecting. I love it. I'm a huge fan. I think the best thing about the WASDE is that first, the data is super reliable and it's super good. My first internship ever, the interns were responsible for compiling WASDE information, so that's how I first got introduced to it. We basically had to print it at the time and carry it around the company. And that's how basically I got introduced to this whole world of agriculture economics. I would say that 80% of my research uses some sort of WASDE data. So for example, right now I'm collecting data on corn and soybean oil markets. If I had to collect every single data point from all across the world, it would be a really painful job to do. So what the WASDE does, what the USDA provides us with this report is fantastic.
0: There is data everywhere, man, everywhere. Felipe Avilés, once an intern, now a professor of agricultural economics at the University of California, Davis.

0: Crude oil prices, as we know, are still elevated, even if they're off their recent highs. It is distillates, though, all that stuff downstream of the refinery that hit the global economy where it hurts. And some new analysis from S&P Global Energy says a supply squeeze right there is hitting hard. Marketplace's Elizabeth Trovall has more on that one.
1: Even before attacks on Iran earlier this year, the world wasn't exactly overflowing with refining capacity. Dan Evans is with S&P Global Energy.
2: The market was sort of structurally tight because what we'd seen was that refineries had shut down. They'd shut down in the US. There'd been some closures in Europe as well. And yet demand was still growing.
1: That tightness made the refined products market sensitive to disruptions. And we've had some big ones.
2: The closure of the Strait of Hormuz.
1: Ukrainian strikes on Russian refining infrastructure.
2: Which has reduced Russia's ability to export products. And we've seen them ban exports of diesel. And also the constraints that China is placing on product exports as well.
1: The crude oil market, on the other hand, is feeling less pressure. Gregory Brew with Eurasia Group says, for one, there's a sense that the U.S. has backed away from escalation in Iran.
3: The other factor is the fact that Hormuz is not completely closed. Available data suggests that a reasonable amount of crude is getting out of the strait.
1: But most consumers, businesses, and producers don't buy crude oil. They buy jet fuel, gasoline, or diesel.
3: Even if we see de-escalation in the Middle East and crude prices falling, relative to that, product prices are probably going to remain high.
1: Susan Bell, analyst with Brystad Energy, also believes higher prices are here for a while.
4: Gasoline might weaken a little bit just because of seasonality, but we do expect all of those key products to be very strong into the fall.
1: And those elevated prices are not great for strong GDP growth globally.
4: Because of the inflationary pressures. And consumers will feel the pinch. They'll have to spend more money on the gasoline that they need to buy to get their kids to and from school and to get to and from work.
1: Which means less money to spend on other stuff. I'm Elizabeth Trovall for Marketplace.

0: It is a well-established fact that this program believes history matters. So with that as the frame, I offer two apparently contradictory facts. Fact number one, the major American stock indices are at or near record highs. Fact number two, we are at war with Iran, and the Strait of Hormuz is still effectively closed. So happy markets amidst something of an economic crisis. Make that make sense, right? Well, that's exactly what a Bloomberg column last week by John Authors did, comparing markets today with what happened after the Munich Agreement of 1938, Peace in Our Time, Neville Chamberlain, all of that. John Authors, welcome to the program. It's good to have you on.
1: Well, it's great to be here. Thank you for having me.
2: I will cut to the chase here, and then we'll get into the details. But we are at war, and somehow investors are happy. How does that happen?
1: I think there's an element of a learned response, and there is also an element of markets hate uncertainty, but they can actually deal with bad news per se. So if you were in a situation where you weren't sure whether there was going to be a really major escalation, there was going to be military strikes across the Gulf, permanently removing refineries, reducing the total supply of oil for a matter of years. If people thought there was a serious chance of that, then we would be in a very different situation. The judgment that is being made on markets is that this isn't great. In fact, it's pretty bad, but it's dealable with. And now that we've got our arms around the scale of the problem, we can ignore it. I'm not saying that's right, but that's definitely what's happening.
2: Yeah, there is a historical reference here that you make in this piece, which, I mean, this column was right up my alley. I loved it. 1938, Munich, of course, and then the riff on that is not peace in our time, but oil in our time. I mean, that's where we are, right?
1: Yes, and to some extent, it looks as though we are going to have some kind of a messy deal whereby people can use the Strait of Hormuz, but they are going to have to pay protection money is basically what it is, isn't it? But they're going to have to pay some kind of a toll, and it will make the costs of doing business that much higher and make profits that much less. But basically, life will go on. If you want to compare that to Munich, fascinating thing. If you look at the Dow, you would have thought Munich was one of the best things that ever happened. Not because people would particularly really believe Neville Chamberlain that it was peace in our time, but it was peace for a while, no risk of a war right then and there, and uncertainty resolved. It wasn't great. Hitler got what he wanted, which wasn't great. But the worst scenarios were averted for the time being.
2: Yet another indicator, as if we needed it, that really markets only care about what's right in front of their face. Just go beyond the tip of your nose and they don't care.
1: Yes, yeah. Precisely.
2: There is a great flow chart, if you will, that you talk about in this piece. And it's an analyst at Fordham Global Insider. Her name is Tina Fordham. And she says this is the way it's going to go, right? Iran and Oman will agree on some kind of deal. Trump will object loudly. Everybody else will comply quietly. And then there will be periodic threats. It's a little bit like the old shampoo commercial, lather, rinse, repeat.
1: Yes, exactly. And I think one other parallel that people don't talk about is Putin takes Crimea over a decade ago. Yeah. Then you get the very ugly ongoing war in Donbass. It just carries on grumbling away at a low level, no great risk of escalating. And another geopolitical analyst, colleague of Tina Fordham's, Marco Papic, said, what happens in Donbass stays in Donbass.
2: Yeah.
1: And that's likely where the market thinks we're heading with Hormuz.
2: Right. There's a great phrase in this piece that I hadn't heard, honestly, since I was in graduate school. The Iranians will likely try to salami tactic this thing until the midterms. Explain what that means, would you?
1: No, they'll just keep slicing another little piece off the salami, getting another little edge of advantage from somewhere, knowing that Donald Trump, he really doesn't want to escalate before the midterms. They know that. They can see that. So they can continue chipping away. They just need to avoid taking the entire sausage straight away. That might force some degree of response. sending in special forces or Marines to actually take Karg Island or something. And if that's not at stake, they can get away with taking another slice of salami.
2: The price of enabling a dictatorial regime, you say, is steep but payable. And while on the face of it, and in this moment, that seems to be true, that can't really be the long-run answer here, can it?
1: Interesting question. Munich certainly gives you a huge argument against letting Hitler get away with taking part of Czechoslovakia. It was merely a prelude to telling him that he could take the rest of it and then he could try to take Poland. I guess the argument against that is the Cold War. The Iron Curtain went up and we had a way less than ideal situation in which, you know, however many hundreds of millions of people lived under a fairly unpleasant version of communism for 45 years. But it was stable. Life went on. We've had Iran behaving the way it does for, when was it, 79? Yeah. Coming up for 50 years now. It's not great. It's particularly not great for the poor people who live in Iran. Let's not forget them. But there's a kind of analogy between the way the US has lived with Iran for the last 50 years and the way the US lived with the Soviet Union for the first 50 years after the Second World War. It's not great, but it's livable with, and capitalists can get on with being capitalists in the chunk of the world that is left them.
2: Yeah.
1: I'm not saying it's good. Nope. I'm not saying I particularly like it. I am telling you I can understand why markets are behaving the way they are.
2: Right, right. John Authors, he's a columnist at Bloomberg Opinion. You should read him every single day. I learn something every time. John, thank you so much for your time. I really appreciate it.
1: Thank you. Cheers.

0: Coming up.
1: People still do buy CDs and cassettes that have books on them.
0: Well, that's a relief, huh? First, though, let's do the numbers. Dow Industrial's down 21 points, basically flat, 53,770. The NASDAQ increased 143 points, more than 0.5%, finished at 26,588. S&P 500 up 20 points, 0.2%, 7,748. Other price changes in today's inflation report, gas up more than 24% year-on-year, clothing up almost 4%, new vehicles up about 0.5%, used cars and trucks, though, down nearly 2%. Chevron shares were flat. Shell shares, say that 10 times fast. Shell shares. See? Dipped almost 0.5%. 0.5% is another way to say that. 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
0: This is Marketplace. I'm Kai Rizdahl. The trials and tribulations of would-be homebuyers in this economy are well known. High prices, high rates, low supply. What if, though, there was a less daunting option than having to buy a whole house? Well, problem meets solution. There's a new breed of real estate startup offering would-be buyers a way to get a foot in the proverbial door by buying a share of a property, fractional home ownership, it's called. As Marketplace's Amy Scott reports, there are different models of that idea, and there are different trade-offs, too.
9: Eddie Hanlein and his wife bought their first house in Durham, North Carolina in 2020, back when mortgage interest rates were super low. Then, as the years passed, with their family growing, along with two small businesses they'd started, they realized they needed more space. But the market had changed.
10: With the increase in the interest rates and having, you know, such a good interest rate on our current house, it was a tough sell.
9: That's when they found out about a company called Acre Homes that would buy a house on their behalf in cash. They found a bigger place in a suburb of Raleigh. Hanlein put 5% down and makes a monthly payment to Acre, comparable to what he would have paid for a mortgage. But he saved about $100,000 in upfront costs, money he could instead invest in advertising, staff, and software for his business.
10: You know, investing in all of those things would have taken a backseat to qualifying for a mortgage.
9: At the end of 3 years, they can buy Acre out, renew for another term, or walk away with 50% of any appreciation in the home's value. Acre's co-founder and COO, Pete Crawford, says it's a way to build some wealth if home values go up without all the costs of home ownership and less of the risk if prices fall.
11: They don't have any transaction costs. The major maintenance of the home is on us, and they have this option to purchase the home later or to walk away. And in either case, they get to participate in that appreciation.
9: So far, Acre Homes is just available in the Carolinas and Georgia, but it's one of a handful of startups offering a form of fractional home ownership. With Jubilee Homes, customers can buy a house but rent the underlying land. Founder and CEO Brian Elbogen says the model is a new twist on an old idea. Land leases are common in Hawaii and Baltimore and in mobile home parks. And many people already pool their resources with others to buy a stake in the American dream.
12: About 20% of people today co-buy a property with someone that's not their immediate spouse. It could be a family member, it could be a friend, it could be an investor.
9: Jubilee Homes started operating in California earlier this year and has since expanded to Colorado, Texas, Florida, and seven other states. Customers get a 99-year lease on the land. The rent goes up 3% a year after an agreed-upon term. They have the option to buy Jubilee out at any time. And if they decide to sell instead, they share the appreciation or loss, if the price falls, based on the original split.
12: If we bought 60% and you brought 40, you would own 40% of the total appreciation. If it was 60-40 the other way, you'd get 60%, so that we are winning and losing together.
9: Customers can paint the walls, build an addition, do whatever they want with the property. They also bear most of the cost: property taxes, insurance, maintenance. Jenny Schutz is a housing economist at Arnold Ventures, a national philanthropic organization. She says trade-offs like these are one reason fractional ownership hasn't really taken off.
13: There are versions of this that have been floating around for a long time. And I think part of the problem is when people buy a house, they want all of the upside.
9: And while shared ownership

0: can offer people otherwise locked out of the market a way in. She says it's important for buyers to understand what they're giving up.
1: Particularly for people who aren't financially sophisticated or who feel like this is really their only option.
0: But for some, the trade-offs may be worth it. 2 years into his arrangement with Acre Homes, with interest rates still high, Eddie Hanline says he's leaning towards renewing for another year or two. I'm Amy Scott for Marketplace.

0: We started with data. Data is where we shall end. Back to table two of the CPI report. There's a line that says recreational books. Prices up just about 5% month on month, down though more than 1% year on year.
1: I'm Sarita Swan. I'm the Chief Operating Officer for the Association of American Publishers, and we issue StatShot Monthly, which is a revenue report that provides a snapshot of the U.S. publishing industry. What we do is, on a monthly basis, we send out the questionnaire. The publishers are given a deadline by which to return the questionnaire. Then the data is aggregated into a report. And the report goes over a few categories: digital audio, ebooks, hardback, audio, which people still do buy CDs and cassettes that have books on them. And also special bindings, which is basically those children's books that we all had that were waterproof or had fur on them. Our most recent report was from May 2026. And the report shows that revenue for U.S. publishing industry is up 2.6% as compared to May 2025. My favorite part of the report is actually looking at the formats. There's always a lot of conversation in news about the formats, be it digital versus paper or printed formats. Over 50% of the industry is always printed, regardless of what month it is. I think there's something to be said about having the physical book in your hand reading instead of reading through a screen when we spend so much time on screens anyway. I raised my daughter to be a printed book reader. She goes to the library, reads the book, then buys the book to put in her own personal library. And I think we all need more physical connection to things outside of being connected through technology all the time.
0: Amen to that. Sarita Swan, COO of the Association of American Publishers, right there.
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0: This final note on the way out today, in which we turn to today's Treasury auction. The government sold more debt today, as it does regularly since we regularly outspend our means. That is not the news. The news is that the yield on the sale of 10-year treasuries today, arguably the most important bond in the world, the yield, the interest rate, was 4.68%. That's the highest it's been at sale since 2007. And with apologies to the Federal Reserve, the bond market has very clear thoughts about where interest rates ought to be going. Our media production team includes Brian Allison, John Foki, Montana Johnson, Drew Johnstead, Gary O'Keefe, and Charlton Thorpe. Alex Simpson is the manager of media production. I'm Kai Rizdahl. We will see you tomorrow, everybody. This is APM.
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11: This is the BBC World Service, and coming up after the news, the global story. Brazil's government has accused the U.S. of trying to meddle in its upcoming elections. It's a claim the U.S. government has dismissed as baseless. Now, it's hardly the first time that the U.S. has been suspected of trying to sway a foreign election. But could we be seeing a new blueprint for U.S. foreign policy under President Trump? Join me, Asma Khalid, in 2 minutes.
12: BBC News with Oliver Conway. The World Health Organization has said it aims to reverse the spread of Ebola in the Democratic Republic of Congo within 3 months, but it warned the outbreak will not be over by then. Improved contact tracing was identified as the top operational priority, and the WHO said treatment capacity needed to be tripled. The White House Press Secretary Caroline Levitt is to step down at the end of the month. At 28, she's the youngest person ever to hold the role of presidential spokesperson. She's known for her combative style and fierce loyalty to President Trump. The Israeli military says it's sending an additional battalion to the occupied West Bank after failing twice to dislodge Israeli settlers who've trapped two Palestinian families in their homes since Sunday. The IDF said they would bolster troops attempting to deal with settler attacks. Venezuela's interim government and the opposition say they've agreed to start reforming the justice system after US-backed reconciliation talks in Caracas. They're also working together to try to access funds frozen as part of international sanctions, which they need to help with earthquake relief. Zambians will be voting today to choose a president and a parliament. The election is seen as a test of Zambia's reputation as one of Africa's most stable democracies amid concerns that political freedoms are being undermined. Incheon Airport in the South Korean capital Seoul says it's become the world's busiest international airport for the first time, boosted by air traffic shifting away from the conflict-hit Middle East. It handled more than 38 million international passengers in the first half of this year. And hosts Morocco have crashed out of the Women's Africa Cup of Nations in the semi-finals, losing to Cameroon on penalties. The Cameroon will now play Malawi in the final. BBC News.
13: Bags of money from the CIA to politicians to run their campaigns. Threats of withholding economic aid. Joe DiMaggio and Frank Sinatra urging voters to vote against the communists. The US did all of this and more in the 1948 Italian election.
14: Today, their casting vote on the dividing line between the ideologies of East and West affects the whole world. Three nations turn anxious eyes to Italy, knowing that only victory by Premier De Gasperi's party of Christian Democrats can stem totalitarian advance.
11: Historically, the US has not shied away from foreign election interference. But is it still happening these days?
13: If former CIA Director James Woolsey is to be believed in this Fox News clip from 2018, the answer's yes.
15: We don't do CIA. That now, though. We don't mess around other people's elections, Jim.
16: Only for a very good cause.
15: Can you do that? Do a Vine video on us.
11: Since that Italian election in 1948, the U.S. is believed to have intervened in more than 100 other elections, often covertly.
13: These days, President Trump's accused of trying to sway elections in a more brazen and open way. What exactly is he trying to do? From the BBC, I'm Tristan Redman in London.
11: And I'm Asma Khalid in Washington, D.C. And today on The Global Story, is intervention in foreign elections now over U.S. policy? If so, how could that change how the U.S. is viewed around the world?
13: We're going to talk about the big picture of possible U.S. interventions and elections around the world with Asma and special guest Nihal Tusi from Politico. But really, the reason we're talking about this right now is because of a story coming out of Latin America. To find out more, I called up Leandro Prazeres, BBC Brazil correspondent, in Brasilia. It all starts with two U.S. government officials with a plan to travel to Brazil.
17: Well, this story is just the latest development of a series of episodes between Brazil and the U.S., but this particular story broke when the Washington Post published a story about the plans of the U.S. government to send a diplomatic mission to Brazil ahead of the Brazilian elections that will take place in October this year. So these two diplomats, they are part of a branch of the Department of State, which has been seen by specialists as kind of like dominated or populated by the MAGA movement. So in the end of July, the U.S. government tried to send this mission to Brazil. But then when the Brazilian government discovered that this mission was being assembled, the Brazilian government denied their visas to come to the country. They would have meetings with some religious leaders here in Brazil and also some politicians. But the Brazilian government believed that at that time that they would be coming to Brazil to foster, to fuel suspicions against the Brazilian elections and the Brazilian electoral system.
13: Why is the Trump administration interested in Brazilian politics anyway? What's at stake?
17: So the general elections here in Brazil, they will take place in October. And the main candidates are the incumbent, Mr. Lula da Silva, who is a traditional left-wing leader, leading the most recent polls. And just after him, we have the Brazilian Senator Flávio Bolsonaro, who is the son of former President Jair Bolsonaro. He's second in the polls and has been very competitive. Brazil remains a very polarized country. We have now the left led by Lula da Silva again, and we have the right led by Flávio Bolsonaro. So basically, that's what it's at stake in the Brazilian elections.
13: Okay, so Flávio Bolsonaro is the principal opponent for Lula da Silva, the current president in this election. Jair Bolsonaro, as you mentioned, was his father, and he was a close ally of Donald Trump. Does his son Flávio have similar politics to his father?
17: Oh, definitely. But Flávio Bolsonaro has been trying to appeal to the center, saying that he's a more moderate. He said, for example, that he was the vaccinated Bolsonaro in a contrast with his father, who was an anti-vaccine figure in the country.
13: I was not expecting you to tell us that his political epithet was the vaccinated Bolsonaro. So it's a politically sensitive moment. You've got these elections coming up in a few months. The United States wants to send these two diplomats to Brazil for meetings, we think. But when does the Brazilian government decide to push back against their visa applications?
17: Well, the decision was taken immediately after the story broke out, so the end of July. It wasn't the first time that the Brazilian government denied a visa to a U.S. diplomat. A few months ago, another U.S. diplomat very close to the Bolsonaro family, Darren Beatty, tried to come to Brazil, but he had his visa denied by the Brazilian government after the Brazilian government discovered that he was trying to visit Jair Bolsonaro in prison. Jair Bolsonaro is facing jail at the moment due to his alleged involvement in a coup d'etat that took place in Brazil in 2023. So just to say that it's not the first time that something like that happened. So we are seeing now it's an escalation of the situation and the tensions between Brazil and the U.S. government.
13: Okay, so how has the U.S. government actually responded to the allegations that they are attempting to interfere in the Brazilian election?
17: Well, officially, they said that these allegations were completely false. A few days ago, they issued a statement saying that they would that the U.S. government respects the Brazilian people and that they will work with whichever government the Brazilian people would choose in fair and free elections.
13: Well, are Brazilian elections considered to be free and fair by independent observers, generally speaking?
17: Oh, yes, definitely. Definitely. In the last 30 years, I would say the Brazilian elections, they have been seen as fair and free. Brazil has an electronic electoral system, so the votes are casted electronically. We have seen some international organizations and international observers coming to Brazil and stating that the Brazilian electoral system works and safe. But of course, we have some criticism coming from right-wing politicians and right-wing figures saying that the Brazilian electoral system is not auditable, but there hasn't been any serious allegations of fraud against the Brazilian electoral system recently.
13: Well, Leandro, to be clear, the United States government has said that any allegation that it was intending to interfere in the Brazilian elections are baseless. But that said, we have seen recent examples of Donald Trump openly endorsing political candidates in foreign elections. Would an open endorsement by Donald Trump of a particular candidate in Brazil sway things as far as the election is concerned?
17: So it's difficult to measure how an endorsement of Donald Trump would play in the Brazilian elections. What Lula's aides have been telling me is that they believe that an endorsement from Trump to Flávio Bolsonaro would be a good thing for Lula, because they believe that Trump is not seen as a popular figure in Brazil. The tariffs, which in Brazil we called tarifaço, have been very negatively seen by the majority of the population in the country. So the Lula camp is trying to play the card of sovereignty and some nationalism. And the Trump administration is also, at least for part of the Brazilian population, is seen as in a very negative way.
13: Okay, well, thank you so much, Leandro, for shedding some light on all of this for us. Fascinating to talk to you from Brasilia. Thank you.
17: Thank you very much.
13: Asma, I asked Leandro if all of this was changing the way Brazilians viewed Americans. And he thought that it was a little bit too early to say. But he also said that all of this is happening at a moment where Brazil is in this kind of tug of war between the United States and China. And all of that made me think of the Donroe Doctrine, which we did some shows about at the end of last year. The Donroe Doctrine being the US attempt to reassert dominance over its perceived sphere of influence in the Western Hemisphere. Remember all that?
16: Yes, indeed. And I think that is what's so interesting, is this story is not isolated only to Brazil. We have seen President Trump offer his overt endorsements to other leaders. I'm thinking of, in particular, Latin America, as you alluded to with the Donroe Doctrine. And Tristan, you had mentioned earlier in this episode, Nahal Tusi.
18: I'm Politico's senior foreign affairs correspondent and columnist based in Washington.
16: She is someone I think of as one of the sharpest journalists in town when it comes to foreign policy, just incredibly well-sourced. And she's been writing recently specifically about U.S. efforts to sway foreign elections.
18: The fascinating thing about this is, you know, recently President Trump gave this speech.
19: The People's Republic of China carried out what is believed to be the largest compromise of election data in history.
18: Decrying what he said was foreign interference in American elections, right? Blaming the Chinese.
19: That information includes names, addresses, phone numbers, political party preferences, and other sensitive data that would be needed to register to vote and engage in other nefarious activities, which is exactly what was happening.
18: But in the meantime, since he's taken office, especially in the second administration, he and his team have been very clear about their preferences of who people should vote for in other countries.
20: Thank you, Prime Minister, first of all, and thanks to the people of Hungary for welcoming me.
18: We all remember when Vice President J.D. Vance

0: into blind boxing.
1: In my school, there was a gym that was across my gym, and I saw this guy, Carl, my coach, and a couple of years later, he met me and he said, "Wow, Adam, you're grown. I'm a boxing coach. What do you think of boxing?" And I didn't think anything of it. I just went, "Oh yeah, boxing, that sounds cool. But, and also, how can I do this? Like, I am blind, you know that, right? Like, how am I gonna land the punch?" And he's like, "Come, just give it a go." I go into this boxing session with no expectation, and I'm thinking, right, he's holding up pads, where are those pads? And he's like, "Just punch it, keep your elbow tucked in and punch it." And so he had to like direct me. So I tell this now to everyone I talk to about, "Oh, well, how can you throw a punch?" And I always say, "Listen, if you keep your elbow tucked into your body and you've got your arm covering your face, you've got your arm shaped like a V, if you throw a punch, it'll naturally land straight." So, okay, kept practicing it. And then all of a sudden he was like, "Wow, Adam, you're fast. Can I record this?" He posted it online and people were like, "Wow, is he actually blind? He's so quick."
0: You're now really good at the sport. I've seen the videos. How does that change how you feel about yourself?
1: It boosted my confidence, boxing did it. It created this impact where I was like, I'm so comfortable with myself. And being blind, being a Pakistani brown man, at first I was considered vulnerable. But now when you see me, people change the way they speak to me now. And they don't even think like that. So it's shifted so many mindsets. It's created this impact, which I really love. And I push boxing so much because it was like, oh, not everyone can do it. But I disagree. I think anyone can do it. And I've got friends now. I've built a community of friends with all kinds of abilities, yet we all have a passion for boxing.
0: And the dream now is to get blind boxing added to the Paralympics.
1: It can be done. It's so possible. And I'm just trying to showcase that, why is this sport in the Olympics but not in the Paralympics? I also compete in judo, and judo is a Paralympic sport. So why can't boxing be? I think there's so many more visually impaired people out there that think they can't do it. So my capacity right now is to demonstrate to visually impaired people, look, train you, let me show you that it can be done. Because if there's more of us, then eventually they can't deny us. But if you can hear me and you can hear the passion in my voice in speaking about boxing, I know you can believe that. Look, if he can do it, I can do it too.
0: Adam Solon. Over the last few decades, cheap flights and package holidays have fueled a boom in mass tourism. In fact, the World Bank estimates around 1 in 10 jobs around the globe are now supported by travel and tourism. But it's also led to increased pollution and waste, and some areas are becoming overwhelmed with visitors, upsetting local residents. So how can tourism have a more positive impact? Adrienne Murray got on her bike to find out about one idea in the Danish capital, Copenhagen.
2: More tourists are choosing this green way of getting around. But as a local resident, I can tell you, many of them struggle with the busy cycle lanes, and it can cause us commuters a lot of frustration. To help, the city is holding cycling safety workshops and offering a free bike rental session for visitors who take part.
3: Don't forget to look over your shoulder.
4: Oh, okay, got it.
3: So otherwise you're blindly going into a corner, right?
4: Yeah.
3: There might be somebody coming.
4: Yeah. Okay, thank you.
2: The sessions are part of a city-wide scheme called Copenpay, which essentially rewards tourists for good behaviour. Visitors can earn perks like a free drink or a museum tour by doing some volunteering or travelling around by bike or public transport. Rikke Holm Petersen from the local tourist board says the scheme has encouraged tourists to move around sustainably.
5: We've been running Copenpay for 2 years now, and we've seen bike rental increase of 59%, which is huge. And for sure, we need to make sure that people are safe. So it really become a great experience both for the visitors and the locals.
2: I got chatting to a few of my fellow cyclists to see what they thought, starting with Bo, who was visiting from New Jersey.
6: I stumbled across it online. It didn't occur to me that we could do this in Copenhagen, but now that I'm doing it, I'm definitely going to rent a bike and see the city that way. You cover a lot more ground. It's great.
7: I'm Shefali Sachdeva. I belong to India. We wanted to experience the bike culture here, and it was a very pleasant experience, I would say. Yeah.
8: But do you think it's a good approach that Copenhagen, the kind of rewarding tourists for doing positive things?
7: Absolutely. It is a great thing. I mean, you know, rather than restricting places for tourists, which, you know, some of the cities do.
2: The Copenpay scheme started in 2024 with 24 local partners. It's now expanded to more than 100 partners, and they range

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20: 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I'm Leila Fadel.
21: And I'm Michelle Martin. Good morning. You've heard that saying, if you stay ready, then you don't have to get ready. Okay. That's John Batiste, and that's how we started our interview, which won't surprise anybody who's ever watched the effervescent Grammy and Oscar-winning bandleader, songwriter, and TV personality. It all started in Louisiana as a classical piano student. He went on to degrees in jazz piano at Juilliard. He's now returning to those early years, and this week he's putting out 3 albums. Mozart brings jazz and blues to some of the 18th century Austrian composer's most famous tunes. 2 other albums, Monk Meditations and Monk Movements, are inspired by jazz great Thelonious Monk.
22: We all have this wonderful opportunity to create and share and connect and be inspired, and acting on it and not waiting is a good thing. So I just love the idea of this piano series because it's, for me, a way of processing the world around me through the piano. If I could be in conversation with these late great composers, it would be like us sitting around the piano and trading bars and saying, okay, you did this, and what if we took it this way? So it's a great conversation across hundreds of years.
21: I was wondering what it was like for you as a student wanting to improvise and to question around classical music. I mean, obviously improvisation has always been a big part of jazz, but classical less so.
22: Oh, it was rough in the sense that, you know, I almost didn't make it out of school because every other year they were trying to kick me out. They were like, what are you doing? Why are you playing the melodica with your band in the subway for people? Also, I would be able to do my assignments a lot of the time without practicing. Someone would play it one time before me as they would do their test, and then I would just listen to them and play it back. There was a lot of misunderstanding of my precocious and questioning posture towards the administration and towards the classics. Why would we make the thing that is the universal language be trapped and boundaried and ismed to death?

0: So I always try to fuse the soul and the science. So, you know, I think about all that stuff, but I want to stay connected to that feeling and that instinct.
1: That is John Batiste. He has 3 albums coming out, Black Mozart, Monk Meditations, and Monk Movements. John Batiste, thank you so much.
0: Yes, indeed.
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9: Live from NPR News in Washington, I'm Dave Mattingly. The State Department says search and rescue teams from the U.S. have joined the effort to find potential survivors of Monday's strong earthquake in western Colombia. The death toll has climbed to at least 265 people. Nearly 3,500 others were injured. Aid agencies say the first 48 to 72 hours after an earthquake are the most critical for locating survivors in the rubble of fallen buildings. That quake had a magnitude of 7.4. The Department of Homeland Security says officers with U.S. Immigration and Customs Enforcement will soon be equipped with gloves that can deliver an electric shock to people being arrested. NPR's Meg Anderson has more.
10: It looks just like a black glove, but it's got a little button on the wrist. And when that glows blue, it's activated and delivers an electric shock when it touches skin. It's sort of like a taser, except there are no prongs that come out and break the skin. But it is clearly painful. The Instagram page for Compliant Technologies is filled with videos of police officers being subjected to the glove in demonstrations. Most of them grimace or yell and fall to the ground.
9: The manufacturer says the gloves are designed to be used for de-escalation. More than 400,000 customers in Indiana, Illinois, and Ohio are still without power this morning following this week's severe thunderstorms in the Midwest. This is NPR News from Washington. It's not clear what caused yesterday's deadly crash of a U.S. Army Apache helicopter in Texas. Officials at Fort Hood say the 2 soldiers aboard were killed. The attack aircraft went down in a field, sparking a wildfire that forced the evacuation of some nearby homes. The Justice Department has filed criminal charges against a former employee of the Southern Poverty Law Center. As NPR's Jude Joffe Block reports, the ex-employee did research into hate groups and appeared in court yesterday.
11: Heidi Byrick is an expert in white supremacist hate groups and used to direct Southern Poverty Law Center's intelligence project, which used paid informants to track extremist groups. The Justice Department has accused the organization and Byrick of making improper payments of millions of dollars to informants through fictitious companies. Byrick's attorney, Michael Proctor, said in a statement that Byrick is innocent, the case is politically motivated, and that she was targeted because of, quote, her important work combating hate groups and extremists. Federal officials said Byrick was arrested, but her lawyer disputed that and said she voluntarily appeared in court to fight the charges. Jude Joffe Block, NPR News.
9: There was one winning ticket for last night's $1 billion Powerball lottery drawing. Officials say the yet-to-be-identified winner bought the ticket at a convenience store in Quincy, Illinois. Wall Street futures are mostly higher this morning. Dow futures are up 123 points. I'm Dave Mattingly in Washington.
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2: Good morning, I'm Rory Gallimore at the BBC. A large Israeli military operation has been taking place in the village of Kuzra in the occupied West Bank to try to clear Israeli settlers who've trapped Palestinian families in their homes. The U.S. ambassador to Israel has described the settlers as terrorists. From Jerusalem, here's Yolan Nell.
3: A Palestinian man who's been trapped by settlers in his home since Sunday with his water and power cut off told the BBC that the house had been attacked again overnight and that a few settlers remained in the area hiding from the army. The case is the latest to draw attention to the relative impunity of settlers and how Israeli forces are struggling to deal with rising settler violence.
2: The Russian President Vladimir Putin has made his first visit to the disputed Kuril Islands in the Pacific. They're claimed by Japan, but have been under Russian control since the end of the Second World War. Kurumi Mori reports from Tokyo.
4: Japan calls the islands the Northern Territories. Foreign Minister Toshimitsu Motegi responded, saying the four islands are Japan's, quote, inherent territory, both historically and under international law. He strongly protested Putin's visit.
2: And elections are taking place in Zambia, considered one of Africa's most stable democracies. Hakainde Hichilema is seeking a second term as president. He's widely seen as the favourite to win, but there are concerns about unemployment, the cost of living, and threats to political freedoms. I'm Rory Gallimore at the BBC in London.

0: up extra accounts under their children's names and scrounge for extra checks. For Tariq Al-Makiti, even a car payment is a struggle. He wrote the seller a check for about $1,000 in shekels, but the bank wouldn't let him deposit money beforehand. And his check bounced. Emily Fang, NPR News, Ramallah, the West Bank.
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13: This is Morning Edition from NPR News. I'm Layla Faldin.
14: And I'm Michelle Martin. The deadline has passed for Republicans to replace Ohio Congressman Max Miller on the ballot. He's running for re-election despite allegations of domestic violence made by his ex-wife, Emily Marino. She says he scalded her with hot water, pushed her against a wall, and held a gun to her head. Miller denied it in a live-streamed video and noted he'd never been charged with a crime.
15: Ask yourself, if I had assaulted her, would she have offered to cook me dinner 6 days later?
14: Now, let me say here, we're not here to litigate the truth or falsity of any of these statements by either party. But this story, playing out as it has in a powerful family, has raised some myths and stereotypes about domestic violence. So we called Leslie Morgan Steiner. The author detailed her story as a survivor of domestic abuse in the memoir Crazy Love and in a TED Talk that has been viewed more than 10 million times. She's advocated for survivors for years as a public speaker and on the boards of organizations like the National Domestic Violence Hotline. So I asked her some common questions about abuse, starting with why some people may act as if everything is normal before eventually making allegations.
16: Denial, recantation, lying under oath, and appeasement are all survival tactics that every victim uses to protect herself and children even after divorce. It's typical in abuse cases.
14: And why?
16: The victim knows better than anybody else how dangerous an abuser is. And so it's very important to placate them and try to de-escalate and make sure that things stay as calm as possible. It's not proof that the incident didn't happen.
14: I don't want to put anyone in the position of creating some sort of hierarchy of victimhood, but I do think some people might wonder, why would somebody put up with that conduct if they had the means to leave?
16: So it is a stereotype that the people who are trapped in domestic violence tend to be living in poverty, have, quote unquote, too many children, no self-esteem, no ability to leave. But that is a myth, because what really traps you in abusive relationships is the psychology of it. I had a degree from Harvard. I had no children. I had no cultural or family pressure to stay with my abusive husband. And he was holding loaded guns to my head and strangling me on a regular basis. And still, I couldn't leave. And it wasn't until the final attack after years of abuse that I

0: 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We'll dive deeper into what analysts are seeing and how that could impact the midterms at 6:07 on KERE News.
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0: In a few months, Dallas voters will decide on more than $900 million in public safety-related propositions. What will the money pay for? KERE News has been following the discussions around the propositions. Stay with us for the details. Blistering heat continues all week. Another heat advisory is in effect for North Texas until 8 p.m. today. Got a high near 102, but it's going to feel like 105. Slightly windy out. Tonight, clear and cool with the low near 78. It's going to be sunny and hot again tomorrow with a high near 100, but it's going to feel like 103, and it will be even windier in Dallas, 85, Fort Worth, 85, Frisco, 83. 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
1: I'm Nicole Osei, and you're listening to 90.1 KERI News. Congressman Max Miller is running for re-election despite allegations of domestic violence made by his ex-wife.
2: There was a myth that if it happened behind closed doors, we should keep it there. And that's, in fact, one of the things that Max Miller draws upon.
1: He denies the allegations, but it's bringing attention to the myths and stereotypes about domestic violence. We'll unpack that conversation at 6:51 on KERI News.
3: Governor Greg Abbott wants an audit of how data centers will affect Texas's power grid.
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5: When he's not setting new records on the track, Cooper Lutkenhouse is a high school student in Texas. I'm Angela Cocheriga, how a teen became a world track champion on the next Texas Standard.
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7: Good morning, I'm Rory Gallimore at the BBC. Japan has condemned President Putin's decision to visit the disputed Kuril Islands for the first time. The Pacific Islands are claimed by Japan, but have been under Russian control since the Second World War. Sanae Takaichi is the Japanese Prime Minister.
8: The Northern Territories are an inherent part of Japan's territory, both historically and under international law. This latest visit hurts the feelings of the Japanese people and is absolutely unacceptable.
7: Romania has begun completely shutting down its only nuclear power station as water levels on the River Danube fall to a record low because of repeated heat waves. Here's the BBC's Europe correspondent, Nick Beek.
9: That normally would generate about 20% of the country's electricity, but because there is a lack of water to cool that facility sufficiently, they've had to take that decision, and so other measures will come into play.
7: And a United Nations-backed force fighting gangs in Haiti has begun its first major deployment outside the capital, Port-au-Prince. Camilla Mills reports.
10: Sri Lankan troops have been sent to the central Artibonite region, where armed groups have expanded their control and carried out a series of deadly attacks. Artibonite is one of Haiti's most important agricultural areas, and growing insecurity there has disrupted communities already facing severe food shortages and displacement.
7: I'm Rory Gallimore at the BBC in London.
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1: Thanks for listening to 90.1 KERI News. There's still time to squeeze in a last-minute adventure with the kids before summer is officially over. If you're wanting to connect with nature, but the triple-digit temperatures are making you balk, there are inside options you might not know about. KERI's Alexis Jones and Therese Powell found two science and nature excursions that you're going to want to check out.
12: Alexis, as my East Texas mom used to say, it's hotter than a blister bug in a pepper patch right now.
13: Yeah, I'm definitely getting a good tan this week. But we found a few spots where you can go to escape the heat, connect with nature, and give the kids one last summer blast.
14: Wow! It's a lobster and jet lobster.
13: And they're just a few steps away from each other in Dallas's historic Fair Park. So you can make a day of it and visit both.
12: Up first is the Children's Aquarium Dallas. Originally known as the Hall of Aquatic Life, it was built for the 1936 Texas Centennial Exposition.
13: Since then, the aquarium has been redesigned with kids in mind.
12: Summer Brandon showed us around. She told us that the touch tanks steal the show here.
15: They can actually touch the animals, interact with them. Sometimes they can feed them, like down at our stingray touch tank you'll see later, so they can kind of get more hands-on, and I think for the younger kiddos, that definitely helps give them a better experience.
12: She had us at Feed the Stingrays.
13: Couldn't pass up that opportunity.
15: They love people. Like, we call them our little sea puppies.
13: If you need a little spa treatment, near the entrance of the aquarium is a pool with red gara fish. Stick your hands in, and they nibble away dead skin. A little ticklish, but at least you don't have to tip this manicurist.
12: There were lots of exhibits, freshwater fish, lizards, turtles, sharks, but my favorite was a cute little orange freshwater fish named Cheeto, who has a great backstory.
13: Cheeto was caught at Lake Granbury and is a little different. Experts at Texas A&M confirmed he's one of a kind.
15: What they theorize happened is somebody dumped a pet cichlid that they have, and then it bred with a native species of cichlid, kind of like the ones you see over there.
12: Yay for being an original Cheeto.
13: We said goodbye to our fishy friends at the aquarium and took a very short walk across the street to the Texas Discovery Gardens.
12: And like the aquarium, it was built for the centennial. Back then, it was known as the Hall of Horticulture. But today, it's an eclectic place where you could easily spend an afternoon exploring nature.
13: There's a reptile resort, garden train winding around a mini village, a playscape, and 7.5 acres of outdoor gardens with trails, ponds, and fountains for you to check out.
12: And if you need a break from the heat, head inside to the Salmon's Butterfly and Insectarium. The 2-story conservatory is home to hundreds of butterflies that flutter around you when you visit. Ron Natinsky, who's the executive director of Texas Discovery Gardens, gave us a tour.
0: They fly the butterflies in from all over the world. Indonesia, Malaysia, Colombia, you know, other South American, everywhere that really exotic butterflies live.
12: As we made our way through the butterfly house, we found a sweet surprise.
13: Tiny bobwhite quail that make their home on the ground among the plants.
12: They help out as sort of a cleanup crew by eating seeds and insects and bits of plants that have fallen on the floor of the butterfly house.
13: The butterfly house also has an inside-outside beehive. Visitors can safely watch bees collect nectar from behind a plexiglass window. We found surprises around every corner, and as Ron says, the Texas Discovery Gardens has something for everyone.
0: You know, some people call it a unicorn because we're not really a botanical garden. I mean, we are a botanical garden, but we're not only a botanical garden. It's a place where people tend to have a lot of fun.
12: So whether it's fish, butterflies,
13: or a unicorn,
12: you can find them all at Texas Discovery Gardens or the Children's Aquarium. So go out and have an adventure.
13: For KERA News, I'm Alexis Jones.
12: And I'm Trace Powell.
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12: Trace Powell.

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2: the Amon Carter Museum, presenting the Statue of Liberty from Bartholdi to Warhol, highlighting the Statue of Liberty's continued relevance in American visual culture from the 1870s to the present, opening August 15th. More at cartermuseum.org.
3: In a few months, Dallas voters will decide on more than $900 million in public safety-related propositions. What will the money pay for? KERA News has been following the debates around those propositions. Stay with us for the details. Sweltering heat continues to blanket the region, and there's another heat advisory in effect for North Texas until 8 p.m. today. Got a high near 102, but it's going to feel like 105. Slightly windy. Tonight, clear and cool with a low near 78. It's going to be 100 tomorrow, but it's going to feel like 103 and be even windier. In Dallas, 85. Fort Worth, 85. Arlington, 82. 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
4: This is Morning Edition from NPR News. I'm Leila Fadel.
5: And I'm Michelle Martin. The deadline has passed for Republicans to replace Ohio Congressman Max Miller on the ballot. He's running for re-election despite allegations of domestic violence made by his ex-wife, Emily Marino. She says he scalded her with hot water, pushed her against a wall, and held a gun to her head. Miller denied it in a live-streamed video and noted he'd never been charged with a crime.
6: Ask yourself, if I had assaulted her, would she have offered to cook me dinner 6 days later?
5: Now let me say here, we're not here to litigate the truth or falsity of any of these statements by either party. But this story, playing out as it has in a powerful family, has raised some myths and stereotypes about domestic violence. So we called Leslie Morgan Steiner. The author detailed her story as a survivor of domestic abuse in the memoir Crazy Love and in a TED Talk that has been viewed more than 10 million times. She's advocated for survivors for years as a public speaker and on the boards of organizations like the National Domestic Violence Hotline. So I asked her some common questions about abuse, starting with why some people may act as if everything is normal before eventually making allegations.
7: Denial, recantation, lying under oath, and appeasement are all survival tactics that every victim uses to protect herself and children even after divorce. It's typical in abuse cases.
5: And why?
7: The victim knows better than anybody else how dangerous an abuser is. And so it's very important to placate them and try to de-escalate and make sure that things stay as calm as possible. It's not proof that the incident didn't happen.
5: I don't want to put anyone in the position of creating some sort of hierarchy of victimhood, but I do think some people might wonder, why would somebody put up with that conduct if they had the means to leave?
7: So it is a stereotype that the people who are trapped in domestic violence tend to be living in poverty, have quote unquote too many children, no self-esteem, no ability to leave. But that is a myth, because what really traps you in abusive relationships is the psychology of it. I had a degree from Harvard. I had no children. I had no cultural or family pressure to stay with my abusive husband. And he was holding loaded guns to my head and strangling me on a regular basis. And still, I couldn't leave. And it wasn't until the final attack after years of abuse that I called the police. Because part of the psychology is that victims quite often see ourselves as the only person who understands the abuser, and we want to protect him.
5: When you see a story like this become public, how does it land with a survivor like yourself?
7: Well, as a domestic violence survivor and somebody who's spent the last 20 years working with victims and perpetrators, I always find these cases initially to be really chilling. But there is an upside to this, because it used to be for a very long time, you know, there was a myth that if it happened behind closed doors, we should keep it there. And that's, in fact, one of the things that Max Miller draws upon, that this is a private family manner and it should not be public spectacle. But I see the public spectacle as having an upside, because we're never going to end domestic violence and child abuse unless we talk about openly. So that is the good side in this really sad and disturbing case.
5: Before we let you go, people listening to this conversation, people who have heard of this story, may be thinking of someone in their own life, a family member, a friend, who is in a relationship that scares them, where they think a person is being abused. If somebody is in that situation and you don't know what to do, what's the best thing you can do?
7: If you think something is wrong, trust yourself. Find a gentle way to talk to the victim. And you don't

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1: We made it to Thursday on 90.1 KERE News. I'm Nicole Osei. Georgia is now home to more than 270 data centers, and opposition to them is uniting citizens across party lines.
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5: 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CC Young, a continuing care retirement community that also makes house calls, providing a range of hospice services and care support tailored to the level of care needed at the given time. You can learn more about hospice care at ccyoung.org.
1: In a few months, Dallas voters will decide on some major public safety-related propositions. What will the money pay for, and how will it help communities? KERE News has been following the debate around the propositions. Stay with us for the details. Another day, another heat advisory in effect for North Texas until 8 p.m. today. Got a high near 102, but it's going to feel like 105. Slightly windy out, tonight clear and cool with a low near 78. It's going to be sunny and hot again tomorrow with a high near 100, but it's going to feel like 103 and be even windier. 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
7: 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I'm Michelle Martin.
8: I'm Layla Faldin.
9: And I'm Steve Inskeep. Democratic Representative Ro Khanna is not shy about preparing to run for president.
10: You know, they said Lincoln had an engine of ambition that knew no rest. So I don't apologize for ambition. The question is it ambition for a public purpose?
9: He would be running as a progressive, which he discussed on the NPR video program Newsmakers.
11: Should Democrats nominate a more progressive candidate in 2028 than they have in the past?
10: Yes. But what does that mean? It means we need America's next New Deal. I believe we need a economic realignment in this country.
9: Ro Khanna is less prominent than other Californians who might run for president, Kamala Harris, Gavin Newsom. But he has raised his profile for years, involving himself in issues ranging from the Epstein files to taxing billionaires. And its expirations come as Democratic moderates and progressives battle for the party's future. Khanna represents Silicon Valley, home of trillion-dollar companies. He says he's for the Valley's enterprise and against its inequality.
10: Is that the country we want? That one-third of the nation's wealth is in my district?
9: He'd like to raise that question in a national campaign, though his wing of the party will first face a test. The political left is running candidates in high-profile races this fall. One of them is Abdul El-Sayed, running for Senate in Michigan. I suggested to Khanna that Michigan's election might reveal if a progressive could win the presidential swing state of Michigan in 2028. He disagreed.
10: I love Abdul's candidacy. I've endorsed him. I don't think any statewide race is a test on national prospects. By that logic, we would have had President Jeb Bush or President DeSantis. What matters...
11: But it's a state that Democrats must win.
10: Yes.
11: If he can't carry it, that might say something.
10: Well, but, you know, I do think he's going to win. But I believe what we need is Abdul's clarity on Medicare for All. Abdul's clarity on not having foreign wars, but also what I call economic patriotism, a strategy of industrial economic development, a strategy of new trade schools. The American people will look at a number of great candidates and they'll say, who can lead this country for the future? Who's going to deliver economic prosperity? Who can lead us around the world? And that's a very personal, deep bar that someone has to cross that is not the ChatGPT calculus of what swing state someone is winning.
11: There's been an interesting evolution in President Trump's rhetoric. Recently, he's moved on to calling you all communists.
8: The communists want to take their ruinous and deadly ideology of misery and squalor to every state in America, but we're not
11: which
8: going to let them
11: may sound absurd to you, but Republicans have often picked out a label like that and repeated it and repeated it and repeated it, and then it turned out to stick. Are you concerned about that?
10: Labels usually don't matter in American politics, in my view. I mean,
11: Are you kidding me?
10: We've been calling the guy a fascist for 10 years, and he's won two terms. Communist, fascist. Well, here's what people care about. What are you going to do for them?
11: Ro Khanna is the son of Indian immigrants, an official in President Obama's administration, and, he says, a capitalist. He says he wants to save capitalism from itself. For a decade, he has represented a very liberal district where some of the biggest tech leaders turned out to support President Trump.
10: There are a number of reasons for that. First, they want no regulation on AI. They want no regulation on cryptocurrencies. They want to be seen as the founders of civilization, carrying civilization on their back, where they're trying for immortality and think of themselves almost as demigods, the Peter Thiels and the Elon Musks. It's an arrogance.
11: If you think about someone like Mark Zuckerberg or some other tech executives who showed up at the president's inauguration, do you think they're just blowing with the wind?
10: Yes. I think there's opportunism.
11: Meaning if the wind blows differently, they will be different for the next president.
10: Yes. Now, whether the next president wants them or not is a different question. But my view is what we should mobilize these technology leaders to do is to invest in America. Let's make sure that we have a federal jobs program. If you're a young person graduating high school or college and you're having a difficulty getting a job, why don't we hire people for 4 years to rebuild communities, rebuild this country, and then defend employee jobs with bargaining? We need truck drivers on trucks. The idea of just having self-driving trucks with no truck drivers or planes without pilots is the wrong way to develop an economy. We want to be improving worker productivity, not displacing it.
11: Is there any Silicon Valley leader or billionaire whose move to the right actually surprised you?
10: Elon. I mean, Elon Musk blurred my first book when I came out of the Obama administration. I've known him for years. And it's this lack of social obligation. You know, I was in New York. I saw the Rockefeller Center, whatever else you think of about Rockefeller. You know, he funded the university I went to, University of Chicago. He funded all of these public libraries and museums. So did Carnegie. And you look at his plaque that was in the sort of Rockefeller Center, and he talks about how he's just a custodian of the money and he really will be judged by his public impact. And you don't have today's founders creating libraries and universities. I mean, they're trying for their own immortality. They're trying to get to Mars. There's not a sense that they need to care about what happens in Lordstown, Ohio.
11: Elon Musk has actively said there is no effective way for me to give away my money for the public good. He doesn't think that that's really practical.
10: Well, he doesn't think that it's necessary. In other words, these people, someone said to me, which was such an insight, they said these folks would have been the conquerors in a different era. They think that Elon Musk having this money, Zuckerberg having this money, Peter Thiel having this money, that they're going to carry American civilization on their backs. And it's dangerous.
11: You represent part of the country that has a huge economic growth, as you mentioned, that also terrifies a lot of people. And I think even including some people in the tech world themselves wonder about the end of humanity or the end of democracy. I don't know if you have those fears or not, but I'd like to ask in the biggest way possible, what terrifies you? What keeps you up at night?
10: That we're at a breaking point in America, and that if we don't do something dramatically different, we may break. And I tell people all the time, I'm 49 years old. I'm about to turn 50. I'm the nice guy. I just want a new social contract. Have you met these folks in their 30s? They want pitchforks and torches.
11: Ro Khanna, thanks. It's been a pleasure talking with you.
10: Thank you.
9: The California lawmaker spoke on the NPR video program Newsmakers. You can watch our discussion of data centers and Jeffrey Epstein. The video is on the NPR app and on YouTube. This is NPR News.
12: Here with you on a Thursday on 90.1 KERE News. I'm Nicole Osei. More than 5,000 Texans are at risk of re-entering homelessness due to the Trump administration's plan to overhaul a federal homeless aid program. We'll discuss the plan and the subsequent pushback at 7:45 on KERE News.
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13: Live from NPR News in Washington, I'm Dave Mattingly. Inflation in the U.S. economy remains an issue for millions of Americans. A report out this week from the Labor Department showed consumer prices in July were up 3.4% compared to the same month a year earlier. The annual inflation rate dipped slightly, but it remains well above the Federal Reserve's annual target of 2%. NPR's Scott Horsley says the unresolved war with Iran continues to weigh on oil and gasoline prices.
14: Gasoline prices came down a little bit in July, as they did in June, but they are still way up compared to where they were before the war with Iran began. AAA puts the average price of regular gas today at $4.07 a gallon. It's actually been going up again in recent days. And prices could climb further in August unless there's some real progress to get oil moving more normally through the Strait of Hormuz.
13: Last week, the Labor Department reported employers in the U.S. shed 23,000 jobs in July, making it less likely the Federal Reserve will raise interest rates at its September meeting. More than 400,000 homes and businesses in Indiana, Ohio, and Illinois are still without power this morning because of this week's severe storms in the Midwest. More than a dozen states, from Texas to North Carolina, are under heat warnings and advisories. Some areas could see afternoon highs at or near 100 today. 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
15: Live from the Texas Newsroom, I'm Matt Harab. A surrogate mother at the center of a custody dispute has given birth in Dallas. McKenna West lives in Alaska and was under contract with a couple in California. She came to Texas seeking legal support after the couple asked her to have an abortion when a congenital heart defect was detected with the fetus. Texas Attorney General Ken Paxton has intervened on her behalf. An investigation is underway into the crash of a military helicopter in a rural area near Fort Hood. Cliff Coleman is the public information officer for the Bell County Sheriff's Department.
16: We know that from the Fort Hood Criminal Investigation Division, who is leading this investigation, that this was an Apache helicopter and two souls were on board. They were pronounced deceased.
15: The helicopter went down Wednesday afternoon in a grassy field, sparking a fire that burned more than 150 acres. Military leaders confirmed that both victims were soldiers at Fort Hood. Texas faces an ongoing threat from bad actors using drones. That's the testimony from Dr. Michael McGee, an expert in advanced drone technology with the RAND Corporation. He told a state Senate committee in Austin that border incursions are already taking place.
17: Texas is already living with this. Cartels fly drones every day, surveilling law enforcement partners, smuggling narcotics and contraband across the border and into prisons, scouting routes and stash houses.
15: Lawmakers listen to testimony as they craft new laws aimed at fighting drone incursions. And NFL football is back. 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The Dallas Cowboys open preseason Saturday in Seattle. I'm Matt Harab in the Texas Newsroom.
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2: It's Morning Edition from NPR News. I'm Leila Fadel.
7: And I'm Michelle Martin. Good morning. In Colombia, the clock is ticking.
2: After Monday's powerful earthquake that killed more than 260 people, each day that goes by means the chances of finding survivors drop.
7: Nearly 500 people are still missing. Reporter John Otis is in Cali. That's a city in western Colombia that was one of the hardest hit by the quake. And he's with us now once again. John, good morning.
23: Good morning, Michelle.
7: So it's been 3 days since the earthquake struck. You've been there for much of that time. Are search and rescue teams still going to be able to find survivors?
23: Yes, that's very much possible. I've spoken with rescue workers elsewhere who've pulled people out of collapsed buildings after 6 days. One factor is climate, and here in Cali, the warm weather could help trapped people stay alive. That said, Colombian officials know they're in a race against the clock. At a news conference yesterday, Cali Mayor Alejandro Eder said they have identified 7 sites in the earthquake zone where they have the best chance to save people. Let's listen.
24: Necesitamos mucho orden en las 7 zonas de rescate. Necesitamos mucho silencio. Necesitamos espacio para que los caninos de rescate.
23: So here the mayor is calling on Cali residents to avoid the disaster zone so as not to create traffic jams or to get in the way of rescue teams. Another reason is that workers inside the building need silence so they can use their listening devices to detect signs of life.
7: Can you tell us more about these search and rescue teams?
23: Well, most are from Colombia, which has a fairly robust civil defense system. But search and rescue teams have also arrived from the U.S., Mexico, and other countries. You also see hundreds of volunteers doing the backbreaking work of removing rubble. I met one of them, a software developer from Cali. His name was Andres Cifuentes. He spent the past 2 days cutting through rebar and pulling chunks of concrete from a collapsed building. And as you'll hear, we kept our voices down to avoid disturbing the search teams listening for survivors.
25: ¿Qué tan difícil son las condiciones acá?
26: No, está complicado. En la mayoría del edificio cayó una losa sobre la otra y no quedaron casi...
23: Cifuentes is telling me that all 5 floors of this particular building collapsed right on top of one another, and that leaves little space for survivors. But he also vows not to give up.
7: You mentioned Cali's mayor. You were able to spend some time with him during these recovery efforts.
23: Yes, I tagged along with Mayor Alejandro Eyre as he visited a food distribution center. There he consoled quake victims who had lost their homes and thanked people arriving with donations. He looked pretty beat, but he actually sounded optimistic. For example, he thinks the city will get a lot of money from the national government to rebuild homes, hospitals, and the 167 schools that were knocked down.
27: You can sit down and start crying, or you can see it as a huge opportunity to rebuild 167 schools as brand new modern schools, you know? So I think that's the way you have to look at it.
23: Yeah, and I'll just note that the mayor hadn't slept since Monday's earthquake. So as soon as our interview ended, he took off to catch a well-deserved nap.
7: And you deserve one, too, because you haven't slept either. That is John Otis reporting from Cali. John, thank you.
23: Thank you.
2: Georgia is in the middle of a data center boom. There are more than 270 data centers across the state. Opposition to them is uniting citizens across traditional partisan divides. Grant Blankenship of Georgia Public Broadcasting reports.
28: By mid-July, rumors that a data center is coming to the city of Albany in southwest Georgia demand attention.
29: Is this going to happen?
30: No, nothing has been established yet.
28: To be clear, city manager says there's no data center deal in Albany, but city leaders are putting on a series of public sessions on data centers anyway to clear the air. Meanwhile, out in the lobby of this high school auditorium, Lauren Dormany is organizing for another meeting.
2: We will have citizens lining up for their 5 minutes for as long as it takes, if they'll allow it.
28: She's rallying people in Albany to organize in nearby Mitchell County against the construction of a natural gas power plant, which the state wouldn't even need without the data center boom. Mitchell County is majority white and Republican, while the county surrounding Albany is majority black and Democratic. Dormany says she's been trying to get people to look past those labels.
2: So I've told people we're going to have to come together. You're going to have to sit beside people that don't look like you, because we all drink water and we're all on the same aquifer.
28: University of Tennessee sociologist Nikki Luke studies the connection between electrical utilities, civil rights, and democracy. And she's been paying attention to how data centers are breaking down political silos.
1: There is crossing racial lines, crossing class lines. People are finding solidarity across difference in fighting data centers.
28: Because, she says, the data center issue is landing in communities, often white, often suburban, veering into rural, which historically haven't been saddled with this kind of environmental burden. And so even if this is new to them,
1: they're learning from environmental justice communities and from urban communities about how to grapple with what's happening.
28: Lauren Dormany tells people she believes that unity is the last thing data center developers want.
2: And I have to remind them that they are banking on us being red team, blue team.
28: 150 miles to the north of Albany, in the small city of Monticello, Terry Saunders.
3: I am the chair of the Jasper County Democratic Party.
28: And Mary Patrick.
4: I'm the chair of the Republican Party.
28: Have teamed up to fight an effort to annex a chunk of property out in Jasper County into the city limits of the county seat, Monticello. Patrick says her research taught her annexations like this are a data center red flag.
4: The thing with the data centers, I've been reading about them for over a year, and the MO is kind of you annex the property and then pretty much you get to do whatever you want once you annex in.
28: For one thing, there's a data center moratorium out in the county, but not in the city. And an annexation like this was the first step in a data center development in a neighboring town. Their developers promised to quintuple tax revenues. Patrick and Saunders have been rallying their fellow party members at city council meetings that get a little rowdy.
5: Listen to me very clearly. We do not want a data center.
28: The city council ultimately approved the annexation. So Patrick and Saunders say they will continue to work together, the way Saunders says they did the last time the county faced what felt like an existential crisis.
3: When we had the tornado in the north part of the county in January of 23.
28: Mary Patrick says now, like back in 23, party labels don't matter.
4: I don't go up to people and say, are you a Democrat? You know, and I've never had somebody come up and say, well, are you a Republican?
28: Patrick says all they want to do is preserve what they have. For NPR News, I'm Grant Blankenship in Monticello, Georgia.
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8: I'm Nicole Osei, and thanks for choosing 90.1 KERE News this Thursday morning. As the war in Iran continues, an economist explains how the ongoing conflict is impacting energy prices. Just ahead at 7:51, we'll dissect the metrics and how that impacts consumers on KERE News.
9: 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We examine how its election spending has come under increased scrutiny on All Things Considered from NPR News.
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0: For KERA News, I'm Sam Baker. As it reviews the proposed new budget, the Garland City Council's considering closing a five-decade-old recreation center and pool in a northeast neighborhood. KERA's Priscilla Rice reports.
13: At least two generations of residents have used the Bradfield Recreation Center and pool. City staff say the 50-year-old facility is at the end of its lifespan, and keeping it open is too expensive. City Council member Justin Caraway represents the neighborhood where the pool is located. He calls the decision to close a tough one, but says there could be a bond package in the future to fund a new facility.
14: A lot of people are looking at this potential closure, saying that it's a forever thing, and that's truly not the case.
13: The City Council will decide the future of the rec center and pool next week when they vote on the final budget. For KERA News, I'm Priscilla Rice in Dallas.
0: This is KERA News.
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15: Thanks for spending some time with 90.1 KERA News. The Trump administration wants to overhaul a federal homeless aid program, and a move critics say could put more than 5,000 Texans at risk for reentering homelessness. A federal judge has blocked a second attempt by the Department of Housing and Urban Development to do so, but it's not the first time HUD has tried to overhaul the program, and it likely won't be the last. KERA's Emily DeMott has more on what's at stake for local communities as the government seeks to depart from a long-standing approach to homeless policy known as Housing First.
16: Tanisha Thomas isn't usually one to ask for help. But when she dialed the number of Texas's resource hotline 3.5 years ago, she was at rock bottom. No car, her phone disconnected, and nowhere else to go, Thomas and her 1-year-old son arrived at the Center for Transforming Lives shelter in Fort Worth.
17: And I didn't have any resources, and I couldn't go stay with family, so I really had no options.
16: The nonprofit helped Thomas and her son move into an apartment, where she received counseling, childcare, financial coaching, and 18 months of rental assistance to get back on her feet. Now, that program and others like it across the country are on the federal chopping block. For the past 9 months, the Trump administration has been trying to overhaul what's known as the Continuum of Care. It's a program that provides housing assistance and support services to families and individuals experiencing homelessness. The change would shift federal funding away from permanent housing assistance and toward services like emergency shelters, street outreach, and mental health treatment. A U.S. district judge in Rhode Island blocked HUD's latest attempt to restructure funding on procedural grounds. But the agency could still appeal the ruling or try again next funding cycle. And if it's successful, local service providers say the changes could gut crucial programs that keep thousands of Texans out of homelessness annually.
18: It's so much better if families can move out of shelters, off the streets, and into homes.
16: Carol Klosik is the president and CEO of the Center for Transforming Lives. She says access to permanent housing grants stability to families experiencing homelessness, which makes it easier to work towards self-sufficiency.
18: And then they know where their children will go to school, which childcare makes sense, what kind of transportation needs they have, what kind of job they can get into, all the things that they need to really be able to start their life.
16: It's a framework known as Housing First, the idea that giving someone a place to live stabilizes them enough to get back on their feet. If the proposed changes take effect, Klosik says they could no longer provide housing for clients in need.
18: That movement towards stability in families is what we all want and need.
16: And not every community would be impacted equally by HUD's overhaul. Sarah Kahn is the president and CEO of Housing Forward, the backbone agency for the homelessness response system in Dallas and Collin counties. She says the changes would actually allow them to access more funding. That's because they already fund interventions like emergency shelter and street outreach at the local level, which are aligned with the White House's new federal funding priorities.
19: That is where Dallas and Collin counties really shines, and that's why we've been able to increase our portfolio of funding every year. And we believe that we will remain competitive to increase resources this year as well.
16: To be sure, most service providers aren't against these new interventions that HUD wants to fund, which are still critical parts of a community's holistic response to homelessness. Lauren King is the CEO of Partnership Home, which manages the homelessness response system in Tarrant and Parker counties.
7: The problem is it's not an either or, it's a both and, right? So yes, we need more money for treatment, and also those people have to have some place to live when they finish with treatment.
16: And without additional federal investment, King says communities are doing the best they can with the resources they have.
7: We'll serve people and we'll do a great job, but without significant investment, the community as a whole, I think, is not going to see this huge decrease.
16: As for Thomas, she's just graduated with honors from Tarrant County Community College with her associate's degree. It's a long way from where she was before.
17: We're just living. We're living. We're out surviving and we're living now.
16: In a few weeks, she'll start at the University of Oklahoma to earn a bachelor's in social work, with the goal of someday helping other women who are going through similar situations. For KERA News, I'm Emily DeMott.
15: Anti-establishment candidates are re-energizing a portion of the Democratic Party, but primary results reveal a divide. We'll dive deeper into what analysts are seeing and how that could impact the midterms at 8:07 on KERA News.
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0: some kind of peaceful settlement. And that has been their core thesis really ever since April. So that's why West Texas Intermediate is not even above $90 a barrel right now, but trading somewhere near 87. Now, what I would say is that that is a futures price for 1 month delivery. And there are different grades of oil where, depending on where it's produced in America or in the world. And there have been higher prices paid for immediate delivery. So some oil consumers are concerned about supply. And also, if you look at the crack spread, which is the equivalent of two barrels of diesel and a barrel of gasoline, regard to a barrel of oil, then the crack spread, so the amount of money that refiners are making, that's still really, really elevated. And that tells you that refiners are worried about supply as well. So even if the futures price is calm, the physical market lesser. And that may reflect the fact that, as you said, Nova, the straits are still not fully open by any means.
1: Despite that kind of underlying nervousness, is there relative calm in the kind of headline market because there is some level of demand destruction going on globally?
0: The best cure for high prices is high prices, because over time they either destroy demand or they stimulate use of alternatives or they stimulate supply. And that's economics 101. So that's a really, really good point. And the International Energy Agency is still saying that if, as when the straits open, they're still talking about a super glut of oil supply, because overall we're trying to move to more renewable sources of fuel over time. And they believe there is still no shortage of actual supply once normal service resumes. Now, clearly the challenge is, when does normal service resume? But at the moment, at least, that those who crunch all of the databases still think that when things are normal, there's plenty of the stuff lying around for people to consume and use.
1: There may be some time still before there is some sense of normalcy or at least a diplomatic resolution to this conflict. And, you know, winter is not far away. We're in the middle of a sweltering summer, but winter is not far away, and presumably people will need to heat their homes. What happens in a few months to oil prices?
0: You know, America is very polite in that it publishes its oil reserves every single week. And they are dropping very, very quickly. They're at the lowest level since the early 1980s, and the Strategic Petroleum Reserve is gradually draining away, which America is also using to try and, you know, put some degree of cap on the oil price and help Americans with prices at the pump, which makes sense, but it only lasts for so long. And if I was Iranian, well, I'd be looking at that figure going down every week, and I'd be looking at the midterms in November and wondering how much leverage I can exercise by dragging this out for as long as I possibly can.
1: Russ Moult at AJ Bell, thank you very much.
0: Thank you.
1: And I'm Nova Safo with the Marketplace Morning Report. 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
2: 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Welcome. Contractors are clearing land inside Big Bend National Park as construction begins on new border barriers. Despite local pushback, heavy equipment is already rolling down rural roads. Tomorrow morning, we'll examine how border wall preparations are changing the state's last frontier on 90.1 KERA News. 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
2: Good morning. Dallas voters will decide on whether to approve funding for some major public safety-related propositions in November. What will the money pay for, and how will it help communities? I'm Nicole Osei, and this is Morning Edition. Anti-establishment candidates are re-energizing a portion of the Democratic Party, but some analysts say it's not so black and white. What did the recent primary results reveal? We'll discuss the divide within the party and how that could impact the midterms on 90.1 KERA News.
8: Live from NPR News in Washington, I'm Winter Johnston. Search and rescue operations continue in western Colombia 3 days after a powerful earthquake killed more than 260 people. About 500 others remain missing. The mayor of one of the hardest-hit areas is asking residents to cooperate with rescue efforts. Reporter John Otis has more from the city of Cali.
9: Colombian officials know they are in a race against the clock to find people trapped in collapsed buildings. Cali Mayor Alejandro Eyre says they are now focusing on 7 sites in the earthquake zone where they have the best chance to save people.
10: Necesitamos mucho orden.
9: The mayor also called on Cali residents to avoid the disaster zone so as not to cause traffic jams or get in the way of rescue teams. He added that workers inside the buildings need silence so their listening devices can detect signs of life. For NPR News, I'm John Otis in Cali, Colombia.
8: The Department of Homeland Security is planning to equip officers from U.S. Immigration and Customs Enforcement with gloves that can deliver electric shocks to people being arrested. NPR's Meg Anderson reports Compliant Technology says the gloves are designed for de-escalation.
11: Kenneth Corey, a former New York City police officer, says use of force is like a ladder. Each rung gets more intense. If someone charges at you with a knife, more force might be warranted. He says it's how an agency uses a new tool that matters most.
12: You have to have strong policies that govern its use, and then you have to make sure that your people are being held accountable.
11: But ICE has faced intense scrutiny over its use of force, including multiple fatal shootings. Some immigrant advocates worry those guardrails won't happen at the agency. In a statement, DHS told NPR that ICE is always assessing officer needs to ensure they have the tools to safely make arrests. Meg Anderson, NPR News.
8: The Justice Department has filed criminal charges against a former employee of the Southern Poverty Law Center. NPR's Jude Joffe Block reports.
13: Heidi Byrick is an expert in white supremacist hate groups and used to direct Southern Poverty Law Center's intelligence project, which used paid informants to track extremist groups. The Justice Department has accused the organization and Byrick of making improper payments of millions of dollars to informants through fictitious companies. Byrick's attorney, Michael Proctor, said in a statement that Byrick is innocent, the case is politically motivated, and that she was targeted because of, quote, her important work combating hate groups and extremists. Federal officials said Byrick was arrested, but her lawyer disputed that and said she voluntarily appeared in court to fight the charges. Jude Joffe Block, NPR News.
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14: 8:04, and this is KERA News. I'm Sam Baker. Dallas voters will decide a November bond election on improvements and additions to the city's public safety facilities. Part of that combines funding for the police academy and relocating emergency services from City Hall. District 12's Kara Mendelson, one of those items in separate propositions, but that was rejected.
15: The truth is, if we're only going to consider this as a grouping, it doesn't even matter. Because I will tell everyone to vote no. To vote no for the whole enchilada.
14: Relocating 911 and emergency services from City Hall has been part of the debate about whether to stay or leave the building. Dallas could be the next Texas city to regulate data center land use. KERA's William Padmore reports 5 city council members are calling for a hearing and a vote.
16: The proceedings would potentially amend the city's development code to create new data center land use regulations. Dallas City Councilmember Chad West is one of the 5 council members calling for the hearing and vote. He said on social media Wednesday he's hopeful any amendments would give the council and residents more say in how data centers are built in the city. Community pushback toward data centers has been on the rise in recent weeks as critics raise concerns about the facility's effects on their health, environment, and community. For KERA News, I'm William Padmore.
14: Meantime, Bedford city officials are assuring residents there are no plans to bring a data center to town anytime soon. Mayor Dan Cogan this week said the city doesn't have available land to accommodate that type of development.
17: What I do know is that all of us up here know our zoning. We do know that we are built out. But I think that a lot of residents have concerns.
14: A Bedford City spokesperson confirmed there are no proposed or planned data centers in the works. Residents of the Bonnie Apartments have been without hot water since an adjacent apartment building blew up in a gas explosion in May. The Bonnie's management has told residents they have to move out by the end of the month. Julie Hargrove heads the local charity Mission Oak Cliff.
18: They have been in their apartments, but due to the lack of gas, they haven't had hot water. They haven't been able to cook for themselves.
14: Mission Oak Cliff will help pay rent for the tenants over the next few months. The owner of the Bonnie did not respond to requests for comment. This is KERA News.
19: You may assume the beauty or fashion industry consumes the most glitter. 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
1: Here with you on a Thursday on 90.1 KERI News, I'm Nicole Osei. A newly unsealed indictment accuses Nick Reiner, who's charged with the murder of his parents, Rob and Michelle Reiner, of lying in wait before allegedly ambushing the Hollywood couple in December. We'll dissect why prosecutors are confident of a guilty verdict in this shocking case at 8:34 on KERI News.
2: Hi, I'm Chris Boyd. 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
1: In a few months, Dallas voters will decide on whether to approve funding for some major public safety-related propositions. What will the money pay for, and how will it help communities? KERI News has been following the debates around the propositions. Stay with us for the details. Blistering heat continues all week. There's another heat advisory in effect for North Texas until 8 p.m. today. We've got a high near 102, but it's going to feel like 105. Slightly windy out. Tonight, clear and cool with a low near 78. It's going to be sunny and hot again tomorrow with a high near 100, but it's going to feel like 103. 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
0: This is Morning Edition from NPR News. I'm Layla Faldin.
5: And I'm Michelle Martin. Good morning. You've heard that saying, if you stay ready, then you don't have to get ready.
6: Yeah, yeah, yeah, yeah, yeah, yeah. Hey, yeah.
5: Mm-hmm. Okay. That's John Batiste, and that's how we started our interview, which won't surprise anybody who's ever watched the effervescent Grammy and Oscar-winning bandleader, songwriter, and TV personality. It all started in Louisiana as a classical piano student. He went on to degrees in jazz piano at Juilliard. He's now returning to those early years, and this week he's putting out three albums. Mozart brings jazz and blues to some of the 18th century Austrian composer's most famous tunes. Two other albums, Monk Meditations and Monk Movements, are inspired by jazz great Thelonious Monk.
6: We all have this wonderful opportunity to create and share and connect and be inspired, and acting on it and not waiting is a good thing. So I just love the idea of this piano series because it's, for me, a way of processing the world around me through the piano. If I could be in conversation with these late great composers, it would be like us sitting around the piano and trading bars and saying, okay, you did this, and what if we took it this way? So it's a great conversation across hundreds of years.
5: I was wondering what it was like for you as a student wanting to improvise and to question around classical music. I mean, obviously improvisation has always been a big part of jazz, but classical less so.
6: Oh, it was rough in the sense that, you know, I almost didn't make it out of school because every other year they were trying to kick me out. They were like, what are you doing? Why are you playing the melodica with your band in the subway for people? Also, I would be able to do my assignments a lot of the time without practicing. Someone would play it one time before me as they would do their test, and then I would just listen to them and play it back. There was a lot of misunderstanding of my precocious and questioning posture towards the administration and towards the classics. Why would we make the thing that is the universal language be trapped and boundaried and ismed to death?

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1: It's Thursday, 8:42 on 90.1 KERE News. Nicole Osei here. Congressman Max Miller is running for re-election despite allegations of domestic violence made by his ex-wife.
2: There was a myth that if it happened behind closed doors, we should keep it there. And that's, in fact, one of the things that Max Miller draws upon.
1: He denies the allegations. We'll unpack the myths and stereotypes about domestic violence at 8:51 on KERE News.
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8: For KERA News, I'm Sam Baker. The FBI is offering a $50,000 reward for information about a suspect in a double murder in Irving. Hector Pagoda is accused of killing his girlfriend and her mother in 2024. Federal authorities believe he fled to Honduras and remains at large as a fugitive. Four people have already been charged for allegedly helping Pagoda escape North Texas and destroying evidence after the murders. The Save Dallas City Hall Coalition has sued the city over alleged, quote, demolition by neglect of the building. The group demands mandatory inspections and repairs. The suit comes after the coalition sent a legal notice to the city earlier this year demanding the inspections, which it said the city did not do. The city declined to comment due to pending litigation. And Dallas Black Dance Theater and its dancers have agreed on the union contract. The agreement comes more than 2 years after a labor dispute that led to a near $600,000 settlement paid to its dancers, the temporary loss of city funding, and the ouster of its longtime leader. The new contract establishes a joint committee between labor and management to prevent discrimination and retaliation. This is KERA News.
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0: It's Morning Edition from NPR News. I'm Michelle Martin.
10: And I'm Leila Fadel. The economy is not doing well in the Israeli-occupied West Bank. Since the war in Gaza began in 2023, Israel has prevented Palestinians from working in the country and has withheld tax and customs money from the West Bank. Now, another unexpected problem is hobbling financial life in the Palestinian territory. A glut of cash and nowhere to store it. NPR's Emily Fang explains.
11: It's the lunch rush hour at this gas station in the West Bank. And Hassan Abu Shabaya is in a particular hurry to get his coffee and smoothie to go. I need to make it to the bank before they close in the afternoon, he says, to deposit money.

0: And depositing money is no easy task in the West Bank these days, he says. Because personal accounts like his have a deposit limit of 5,000 shekels a month, he explains, about $1,600. For businesses like Adan Al-Makiti's butchery shop, this cap on deposits is stifling. His business account lets him deposit up to the equivalent of $6,000 a month, but it's not enough to pay for the thousands of dollars of meat that stocks his shop or the thousands more in his employees' salaries. So, he says, he frequently writes checks which accidentally bounce because while he has cash, he does not have enough money in his account. This is the dilemma facing most Palestinians in the West Bank today. Even if you have money in paper form, like in cash, getting that money into a bank so you can pay debts, import goods, or pay off a mortgage is becoming harder and harder.
1: And that is suffocating the trade cycle between us and Israel.
0: This is Yahya Shunar, the head of the Palestinian Monetary Authority. He explains the West Bank uses Israel's currency, the shekel. And so Israel controls the West Bank's financial connections with the outside world. And the problems begin in 2022.
1: Ever since this new government in Israel took over office in 2022, where they started putting restrictions on shipping extra shipments.
0: Shipments of currency they would accept.
1: So it's a kind of a punishment to us.
0: Israeli officials say they've halted cooperation over concerns of exposure to possible terror financing and money laundering. As a result, Shinner says there is more than $5 billion worth of shekels stuck inside the Palestinian territory, so much idle cash that it is literally decaying in bank vaults that are filled to bursting.
1: Part of it will go rotten.
0: From the humidity.
1: It is literally shekels sitting in the banks. I have here under, in this building, in minus four, more than 8 billion shekels.
0: And this is why Palestinian banks have limited deposits. They have too much cash already. Even greater disaster is looming. Two major Israeli banks, Discount and Hapoalim Banks, say they will cut off ties with Palestinian institutions in the West Bank as soon as this September. Shunar says if they do so, the results will be catastrophic for Palestinians.
1: Gradually, you will face interruption of basic foods and services coming to Palestine. You will have an interruption of basic fuel.
0: Because 100% of the West Bank's fuel and nearly all of its electricity is bought from Israel.
1: You will have black market. You will have a chaos.
0: Cracks are already starting to show as Palestinians open up extra accounts under their children's names and scrounge for extra checks. For Tariq Al-Makiti, even a car payment is a struggle. He wrote the seller a check for about $1,000 in shekels, but the bank wouldn't let him deposit money beforehand. And his check bounced. Emily Fang, NPR News, Ramallah, the West Bank.
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3: Thanks for spending some time with 90.1 KERA News this morning. Nicole Osei here. A cloud of controversy has been covering Republican U.S. Senate candidate and Texas Attorney General Ken Paxton for a while. Now questions are swirling about where his personal wealth comes from. We'll dig deeper into his background in 15 minutes on North Texas Now.
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3: In a few months, Dallas voters will decide on giving the green light to more funding for major public safety-related propositions. What will the money pay for, and how will it help communities? KERA News has been following the discussion about the propositions. Stay with us for the details. These triple-digit temperatures aren't going anywhere this week. There's another heat advisory in effect for North Texas until 8 p.m. today. Got a high near 102, but it's going to feel like 105, slightly windy out. Tonight, cool with a low near 78. It's going to be sunny and hot again tomorrow with a high near 100, but it's going to

0: fictitious companies' names and make payments that to individuals for reasons that were not that were not accurate as described.
1: The court filing says that Byrick took money given by donors and funneled it through shell companies. The DOJ says she then paid informants who had infiltrated neo-Nazi and white supremacist groups. The government charges that the money was used to fund extremist activities. They also maintain that a field source Byrick was romantically linked to received more than $1 million. Byrick's lawyer, Michael Proctor, said in a statement that his client has dedicated her life to fighting hate groups and extremist movements like the KKK, neo-Nazis, and other white supremacists. Byrick recently did an interview on NPR where she identified white nationalist language in communication coming directly out of government agencies.
2: The government, the federal government, is spreading white supremacist propaganda to millions of people, normalizing it, and exposing people to things that are just simply heinous.
1: The original indictment against the Southern Poverty Law Center was announced by Blanche and FBI Director Kash Patel earlier this year. SPLC is fighting back in court, claiming it was singled out because of its criticism of the Trump administration. Now, Byrick's indictment signals the government is willing to go after individuals in its prosecution of the group. Byrick will be back in court later this month. For NPR News, I'm Kyle Gassett in Montgomery, Alabama.
3: 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I'm Leila Fadel.
4: And I'm Michelle Martin. And I'm Nicole Osei. Thanks for choosing a 90.1 KERA News this Thursday morning. Welcome. Contractors are clearing land inside Big Bend National Park as construction begins on new border barriers. Despite local pushback, heavy equipment is already rolling down rural roads. Tomorrow morning, we'll examine how border wall preparations are changing the state's last frontier on 90.1 KERA News. Or you can ask your smart speaker to play KERA.
5: 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UT Southwestern, the future of medicine, down to a science.
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8: Coming up on North Texas Now, a new report from the New York Times details how Texas Attorney General Ken Paxton acquired some of his personal wealth.
9: The Times' Lauren McGaughey will join us live to share her findings.
8: Also, the data center industry has donated hundreds of thousands of dollars to Paxton's campaign, but he's also tasked with regulating the industry as AG.
9: KERA's Caroline Love will break that down for us. And the latest on an Afghan immigrant who died in ICE custody in March, Dallas County has finally released his autopsy report.
10: The autopsy results themselves raise about as many questions as they answer.
8: Plus, Tony Award winner Joshua Henry is here to talk about his upcoming concert this weekend with the Plano Symphony Orchestra.
11: The journey of rehearsal and of becoming is very special to me.
9: All of that and more this morning on North Texas Now.
12: Live from NPR News in Washington, I'm Windsor Johnston. Democratic lawmakers are calling for an investigation into conditions aboard the USS Abraham Lincoln. The aircraft carrier has spent more than 200 straight days at sea during its extended deployment in the Middle East. Military families have reported food and supply shortages, broken plumbing, and worsening mental health among the crew. Some sailors have reportedly tried to jump overboard, prompting calls for an official inspection. NPR has not independently confirmed this story, which was first reported by Navy Times Stars and Stripes. The Navy disputes reports of an increase in suicide attempts and says mental health support is available aboard the ship. Stocks on Wall Street opened higher this morning as the Labor Department reported more modest inflation at the wholesale level. NPR's Scott Horsley reports the Dow Jones Industrial Average rose about 190 points in early trading.
13: Prices at the wholesale level are climbing more slowly now, much like prices at the retail level. A new report from the Labor Department shows wholesale prices in July were up 4.7% from a year ago. That's a smaller annual increase than the 5.5% jump for the 12 months ending in June. Wholesale prices were flat between June and July. The news is likely to be welcomed by inflation fighters at the Federal Reserve, although prices are still climbing faster than the central bank would like. Investors are betting the Fed will feel less pressure to raise interest rates when policymakers meet next month. Still, bond markets are signaling that other interest rates on things like mortgages may go higher. Scott Horsley, NPR News, Washington.
12: The U.S. Treasury Department says it refunded another $30 billion in tariffs last month, bringing the total to $115 billion. NPR's Emily Fang reports the refunds follow a Supreme Court ruling against the Trump administration's method of collecting the duties.
14: Tariffs are a key part of President Trump's economic toolkit. But by the end of last month, the U.S. had refunded a good chunk of them, $115 billion, out of the approximately $166 billion in tariffs wrongfully collected under an interpretation of trade law the Supreme Court struck down this February. The Trump administration then rolled out a new round of tariffs on about 60 countries last month, which it alleged were exporting some goods made with forced labor. But earlier this month, a coalition of 25 U.S. states sued the administration over those new tariffs, arguing they are an attempt to simply replace the customs duties already struck down. Emily Fang, NPR News, Washington.
12: Rescue crews in western Colombia are searching for survivors after Monday's powerful earthquake. At least 265 people are dead. This is NPR News.
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9: Good morning. It is Thursday, August 13th, and you are listening to North Texas Now. I'm Ron Corning.
16: And I'm Miranda Suarez.
9: How you doing?
16: Oh, I'm doing good. How are you, Ron?
9: I'm all right. We are getting ready for the State Fair of Texas.
16: Even though it's over a month away.
9: Well, we are here in the center of Fair Park. That's where we broadcast from. And it's already underway. It's happening. They're bringing in the coupon booths. They're blocking gates. I mean, things are happening. It will impact our lives in a number of ways.
16: It will impact our parking situation. The arrival of the State Fair for us who work in Fair Park is perhaps not like a, yay, it's State Fair time. So we are going to have to kind of repress that bummer energy when the State Fair actually comes.
9: There is something, though, I think that's afoot here that you will appreciate as it relates to the State Fair. I'm sort of hearing buzz, and I haven't shared this with you yet. They're going to send us out onto the fairgrounds for some of their social media antics.
16: And I'm just so excited.
9: You do enjoy that, don't you?
16: Anyway,
9: on to the other news of the day. Speaking of which, we have got, I think, a pretty packed show. I mean, we always have a full hour, but in terms of the number of people who are coming in studio, joining us live, all of that, we have a lot happening here this morning on North Texas Now.
16: And we're going to start talking about Ken Paxton. Of course, he is the Republican U.S. Senate candidate for Texas. He has operated under a cloud of financial scandal for a long time. He's been investigated for bribery. He's been indicted for securities fraud, among other things. Though, of course, all those cases were closed or settled without a conviction or admission of wrongdoing.
9: One question his opponents still have, though, is where does all of his wealth come from? His salary as the Texas Attorney General is about $150,000 annually, but he has amassed a huge real estate portfolio.
16: Lauren McGaughey of the New York Times, formerly our reporter with the Texas Newsroom, she's been covering Ken Paxton for years, and she has a new story where she identifies one unusual source of income for Paxton that raises some more ethical questions. Hey, Lauren.
17: Hey, how you doing?
16: Doing good. Tell us about this cell phone tower that is making Ken Paxton a lot of money.
17: Sure. You know, I was curious about this because I knew about this company for a while. He's disclosed it on his state ethics forms for more than 10 years, but I didn't know how important it was to his total asset pool until he ran for Senate. He had to file more detailed disclosures with the federal government, and that showed that he was making between $100,000 and $1 million from this single company that was involved somehow with cell towers. And so I decided to look into it a little bit more.
9: That's a widespread from $100,000 to $1 million.
17: It is.
9: Yes. Yeah. In your reporting, were you able to determine more specifically what he has amassed over the last 20 years or so? I guess this deal was signed in 2005.
17: Yeah, I wasn't able to find that out. This information is private. So unless Mr. Mm-hmm. Paxton wants to share it with us, we're going to kind of remain in the dark about it, unfortunately. Oops, I'm getting text. Sorry
16: You're
17: about
16: fine.
17: That.
16: You're a busy reporter, Lauren.
9: They're hearing you on the radio, Lauren. That's what that is, right?
17: But I talked to some experts, and they said they wouldn't be surprised if he makes, you know, $150,000 to $200,000 a year around there from this single tower. Now, this is a tower company that we were able to find one tower in Frisco, but he might have more towers. We don't know that either, and he didn't tell us.
16: What? So you mentioned that the tower's in Frisco. It's on the grounds of a hospital in Frisco. Tell us what is maybe concerning about the location of the tower.
17: So, you know, it took us a while to find this tower because, again, he didn't disclose where it was. There's not like a centralized database of every cell tower in the country. This is a really sorry. I'm so sorry about the text, guys. So once we found it, we were able to look into that information a little bit more closely. And we found deed records. And these were agreements made between the cell tower company, Paxton's company, and T-Mobile, Verizon, you know, the companies that connect us all through our cell phones. And it had the land, the piece of land that the tower sat on as a hospital. And we looked up that land, and Paxton actually sat on the board of that hospital around the time or at the time when this deal went with T-Mobile was made, and then for another 10 years. So he was affiliated with the hospital as a board member when this deal was being made.
16: A board member who potentially would have had to approve the cell tower?
17: Again,
16: yeah.
17: So the hospital now is Baylor Scott and White Centennial. It's it is a nonprofit, and so now we have access to 990s and some other information. And their spokespeople have responding to our questions about this. But at the time, it was a private for profit hospital, mm-hmm. and so there aren't public meetings minutes. But, you know, it was even difficult for us to identify board members, fellow board members. At the time.
9: So a private hospital for profit, he forms the company Premier Vertical Properties with Richard Sine in 2005. And we know generally what the income might be from this tower. Does it get a little murkier in 2015 when he's sworn in as attorney general, but continues to receive income on this? Again, talking about the ethics of being a board member and doing a deal for a cell phone tower is different than whether it was legal or illegal. We're saying there's an ethics question here, given his role. Does it get murkier after 2015 because he's in a position of influence and power?
17: Not necessarily, because at the time of the initial agreement back in 2006, he was already an elected official. He was a state house.
9: Mm-hmm. Oh. Have we lost Lauren?
16: It looks like we lost Lauren McGaughey, but thank you so much for your time, Lauren, and for breaking down that story. You can read more on the New York Times website.
9: No, I think it's an important distinction that, yes, he was serving in a different capacity in public office before he was in a position of making decisions of that might include regulation, as you suggested, of cell phone towers as an attorney general. But Lauren McGaughey is reporting very important on that. And we're going to continue the Paxton story this morning, but we want to talk about campaign finance in a more broad sense. Reporting from the digital news outlet Notice, which covers government and politics, it found that data center industry, the industry, has donated hundreds of thousands of dollars to his
18: current Senate campaign.
16: That's right. The money is flowing in as Paxton's office is in charge of deciding whether Hood County can put a data center moratorium in place. KERA's Collin County reporter, like Lauren Rigaki, has covered Paxton for years, and she joins us now. Hey, Caroline.
19: Hey, it's the Ken Paxton show today.
16: It really is the Ken Paxton show today and the data center show, as it often is, because these are just such massive news stories. Tell me again, we're talking about potential discussion of conflict of interest here. Paxton is getting a lot of campaign financing from the data center industry. He's also in charge of deciding how data centers can be regulated in some cases. Do people think this is a conflict of interest?
19: So Hood County asked for the attorney general to weigh in on, you know, do they have the authority to decide on this moratorium back in February? And, you know, it's August now, and his office still hasn't weighed in yet. And I talked to Brian Crawford about this. He is a resident in Hood County who lives near a couple of data centers that are being built. And he said that he wasn't surprised that Paxton had accepted this money and that he himself had suspected that this was why Paxton hadn't weighed in yet.
18: And no response from Paxton's campaign on this to speak of at this point? Are they addressing it?
19: So I did reach out to Paxton's campaign and I did hear back. They said that they are releasing a policy plan about data centers soon. And his spokesperson, Madison Searcy, told me that he is laser focused on protecting Texas families, water, and the grid.
16: So it sounds like we don't know Paxton's specific views on data centers yet. However, there is some question about how the Republican Party is responding to them. Republican Governor Greg Abbott has called for a data center audit that has essentially paused all data center development. How do you think data centers could kind of become a sticking point for the Republican Party?
19: So what's interesting is that President Donald Trump was asked about, you know, the Texas response to data centers in an interview with Punchbowl News. And he said that he thought it was a mistake. Governor Greg Abbott responded that he has the support of the data center industry and that, you know, they're looking at Texas energy, Texas water, you know, things that are important to residents. And I will say that Paxton did do an interview back in May with a podcast called Valuetainment, where he talked a little bit about data centers. And he said he understands why local communities may not want it in their backyard. But he said, you know, we're in a race with China when it comes to AI and that we don't want to lose that race.
18: For Tellerico's part, his side of this, what are they saying about either data centers, what their stance are, and have they responded to this notion that data center dollars are funding Paxton's campaign?
19: So I did reach out to the Tellerico campaign, and they did not have a comment about the money that Paxton got for his campaign. But I will say Tellerico has been outspoken against data centers. He has talked about it in his stump speeches at his rallies. He said that there needs to be more regulation. And he's also proposed an AI dividend, which that basically means that, you know, the average American citizen would be getting some of the profits from all of these data centers in their neighborhoods.
16: Has Tellerico faced any criticism at all? And of course, we're talking about Paxton's Democratic opponent, James Tellerico. Has Tellerico gotten any criticism from the funding coming into his campaign as it regards to data centers?
19: So there is a pro-Tellerico super PAC that got $10 million from Reid Hoffman. That's the co-founder of the social media networking site LinkedIn, you know, for people looking for jobs. And Reid Hoffman has been outspoken in favor of data centers. But I will say, you know, a note about super PACs is that, you know, the federal law forbids campaigns and PACs from coordinating. And Tellerico himself has been outspoken against PACs and has said that he would ban them if elected.
18: This is really turning out to shape this race in a really distinct way, not just here in Texas, but all over the country, that we have said that the resistance against data centers is quite bipartisan. And in many cases, it may be the single issue that a voter might pin their vote on. And some moderate Republicans might vote for Tellerico because they like his stance on data centers better. Are you hearing that anecdotally among the people you speak with?
19: So I have heard from, you know, the people that I spoke with in Hood County who live, you know, in Hood County, which is a more rural, more Republican area, who didn't have much to say on whether or not they supported Tallarico or Paxton, but they are against data centers. And then I think another issue that I've been reporting on that will be a big factor in this race is affordability.
18: Yeah. Like Brian Crawford, I was curious to know, do we know he's in Hood County? Mm-hmm. He's near this Comanche Circle project. He said he's not surprised by the influence of data center money on the Paxton campaign necessarily. Do we know who he voted for, or what his politics are, and if it will be shaped at all by this issue?
19: So I did ask, you know, him and his wife what their thoughts were about Tallarico and his anti-data center stance, and they didn't have much to say about that yet. They said, you know, that's something to consider.
18: Oh.
20: It is really interesting to see. I mean, as we've talked about many times on the show, data centers aren't like a new thing.
18: Mm-mm.
20: There have been data centers here for a long time, but the boom that we're seeing now and their development becoming really obvious, particularly in rural communities where a lot of residents maybe want to keep it feeling really rural, how it has become such a massive issue in this past year.
18: I saw some irony too. I see some irony in the fact that we just covered Ken Paxton's attachment, potential attachment to a cell phone tower and the income it's generating. We remember when that was the issue? That people didn't want a single cell phone tower near their homes,
20: yeah.
18: Right? They didn't want the aesthetics of it. They were concerned about some of the health concerns at the time that were being bandied about. You know, they masked some of them with fake tree limbs. This is the same thing, but different on a much larger scale, happening more quickly with far more potential for fallout for the environment, the economy, and all those things.
20: And we're going to continue to talk about that as the show continues after the break. We're going to check in with some Texas Tribune reporters who are all over the data center issue and can give us more context about how it can affect the upcoming midterms.
18: Yeah, Caroline Love, thank you for joining us. Always good to see you.
20: Thanks for having me.
18: And coming up, we've got more information about an Afghan asylum seeker who died in ICE custody earlier this year.
21: He and his family had been brought here after the fall of Kabul to the Taliban, and he had been trying to make a life for himself.
20: Dallas County finally released the autopsy report from his death. We'll have details in about 15 minutes on North Texas Now.

0: We made it to Thursday on 90.1 KERA News. Nicole Ose joining you. The investigation continues into what caused a military helicopter to crash in a field near Fort Hood in Central Texas on Wednesday. The crash claimed the lives of two soldiers and sparked a wildfire that forced evacuations. And there's a shakeup at the White House. Press Secretary Karoline Leavitt is leaving her role at the end of the month, but will be an outside advisor. The 28-year-old is the youngest ever White House press secretary. KERA News will be keeping an eye on the crash investigation and on who will replace Leavitt. Stay with us for the details.
1: When he's not setting new records on the track, Cooper Lutkenhouse is a high school student in Texas. I'm Angela Cocherga, how a teen became a world track champion on the next Texas Standard.
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0: Another day, another heat advisory in effect for North Texas until 8 p.m. today. We've got a high near 102, but it's going to feel like 105, and it's slightly windy out. Tonight, clear and much cooler with a low near 78. It's going to be sunny and hot again tomorrow with a high near 100, but it's going to feel like 103, and will be even windier. This is KERA News.
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7: Thanks for joining us this morning on North Texas Now. I'm Miranda Suarez.
8: And I'm Ron Corning. According to the Texas Tribune, Texas is on track to become the biggest data center market in the country. The developments are divisive, and they've become a big issue in the upcoming midterm elections, as we've already discussed this morning.
7: Yes, we are digging in deeper, talking about Republican Governor Greg Abbott, who has called for a data center audit that has essentially paused new data center developments. The Texas Tribune's Paul Cobbler covers the economy and industry, and his colleague Jamie Lozano Carver covers the South Plains and the Panhandle, and they are here to break this election issue down for us. Thank you both for being here.
9: Thanks for having us.
7: So, Paul, I want to start with you. Tell us, what does this audit do?
9: Yeah, well, and I hate to correct you off the jump, but what I want to say is that it doesn't entirely stop data center development.
7: Thank you for the correction.
9: What the governor is asking the ERCOT and the PUCT to do is to audit all of the data centers that are in the interconnection queue, which is basically the line to get connected to the ERCOT grid. And so the ERCOT grid doesn't extend across the whole state, but the PUCT authority does. So the governor says this is a statewide stoppage of approvals. Now, the way you can get around that, and what, you know, it's kind of unclear on how many data centers might do this, but they can connect behind the meter if they just build their own power plant, which a lot of these companies have a ton of money and they can just do that, and get connected to that. So they could still develop that way, but it is definitely a slowdown, and we're not sure how long this audit is going to take at this point.
8: We're not sure how long it will take, but do we have any idea to what extent it's going to slow the rollout of data centers?
9: Yeah, I would think it would slow it down, just given the fact that, you know, there are almost 2,000 projects that are in this interconnection queue, and the ERCOT has said about 90% of them are data centers. You know, they definitely want to be hooked up to the grid. Like, not all of them, you know, have the time or the money to build a power plant. And this is certainly in the eyes of these companies. You know, they want to build as many of these as quickly as possible. So this is definitely a slowdown, but I'm sure you guys have seen there's been a number of letters from a lot of these companies saying that they will kind of agree to the terms of these audits, which are basically to pay their own way on power, on water, to check if they have tax breaks that they're receiving. But, you know, they say they'll go along with it. We're not clear how long exactly it will take. You know, it might be a slight slowdown, but I don't think this is the end of the road of the build out.
7: Jamie, you cover rural parts of Texas. I'm wondering how you think the data center issue is going to drive the way people feel about voting in the midterms. Jamie, did we lose ya? Oh, I'm sorry. It doesn't seem like we have Jamie on the line.
8: That's okay. If we get her, we'll get her. Let's circle back to Paul and continue this conversation. Does it matter, Paul, that Trump is pro-data center and he's criticized Abbott for this audit? They don't seem to be entirely politically aligned during this important midterm election.
9: Yeah, I think it's complicated. I mean, the governor responded to that and said he didn't entirely agree with his position. And obviously, you know, on Tribcast, our little podcast that we do, not little, I shouldn't say that, our podcast that we do.
8: You can be humble. That's fine. That was Tuesday, humble bragging, Paul. That's fine.
9: Yes, of course. We had Sid Miller on, and we asked him about this too. And, you know, Sid Miller was one of the president's, you know, earliest supporters all the way back in 2016. And he really towed the line. I thought his response was really fascinating, that he was like, we agree with each other, me and the president on this issue. I am all in favor of building out and beating China in this data center race. And so is the president. You know, we just want to do it the right way. And that's basically what me and the president are saying. And like, I don't think that they are totally aligned, but I am finding it very fascinating, kind of this effort to stay on the president's good side, but then also please these, you know, rural voters that, like you guys said, are growing increasingly discontented with the pace of this build out.
8: It's become an interesting dance around what is really kryptonite in this political climate, I think, at this point. And it's happened so quickly, really.
7: Well, Paul Kubler covers the economy and industry for the Texas Tribune. Thank you so much for joining us.
9: Thank you all for having me.
8: Yes, on our little radio show.
7: Yeah.
8: Right here on North Texas Now. Thank you, Paul. The Trump administration, meantime, wants to overhaul a federal homeless program that is in a move that critics say could put more than 5,000 Texans at risk for reentering homelessness.
7: A federal judge has blocked a second attempt by the Department of Housing and Urban Development to do so. But it's not the first time HUD has tried to overhaul the program, and it likely will not be the last.
8: KERA's Emily DeMott has more on what's at stake for local communities as the government seeks to depart from a longstanding approach to homeless policy known as Housing First.
10: Tanisha Thomas isn't usually one to ask for help. But when she dialed the number of Texas's resource hotline 3.5 years ago, she was at rock bottom. No car, her phone disconnected, and nowhere else to go, Thomas and her 1-year-old son arrived at the Center for Transforming Lives shelter in Fort Worth.
11: And I didn't have any resources, and I couldn't go stay with family, so I really had no options.
10: The nonprofit helped Thomas and her son move into an apartment, where she received counseling, childcare, financial coaching, and 18 months of rental assistance to get back on her feet. Now, that program and others like it across the country are on the federal chopping block. For the past 9 months, the Trump administration has been trying to overhaul what's known as the Continuum of Care. It's a program that provides housing assistance and support services to families and individuals experiencing homelessness. The change would shift federal funding away from permanent housing assistance and towards services like emergency shelters, street outreach, and mental health treatment. A U.S. district judge in Rhode Island blocked HUD's latest attempt to restructure funding on procedural grounds. But the agency could still appeal the ruling or try again next funding cycle. And if it's successful, local service providers say the changes could gut crucial programs that keep thousands of Texans out of homelessness annually.
12: It's so much better if families can move out of shelters, off the streets, and into homes.
10: Carol Klosik is the president and CEO of the Center for Transforming Lives. She says access to permanent housing grants stability to families experiencing homelessness, which makes it easier to work towards self-sufficiency.
12: And then they know where their children will go to school, which child care makes sense, what kind of transportation needs they have, what kind of job they can get into, all the things that they need to really be able to start their life.
10: It's a framework known as Housing First, the idea that giving someone a place to live stabilizes them enough to get back on their feet. If the proposed changes take effect, Klosik says they could no longer provide housing for clients in need.
12: That movement towards stability in families is what we all want and need.
10: And not every community would be impacted equally by HUD's overhaul. Sarah Kahn is the president and CEO of Housing Forward, the backbone agency for the homelessness response system in Dallas and Collin counties. She says the changes would actually allow them to access more funding. That's because they already fund interventions like emergency shelter and street outreach at the local level, which are aligned with the White House's new federal funding priorities.
13: That is where Dallas and Collin counties really shines, and that's why we've been able to increase our portfolio of funding every year, and we believe that we will remain competitive to increase resources this year as well.
10: To be sure, most service providers aren't against these new interventions that HUD wants to fund, which are still critical parts of a community's holistic response to homelessness. Lauren King is the CEO of Partnership Home, which manages the homelessness response system in Tarrant and Parker counties.
14: The problem is it's not an either or, it's a both and, right? So yes, we need more money for treatment, and also those people have to have some place to live when they finish with treatment.
10: And without additional federal investment, King says communities are doing the best they can with the resources they have.
14: We'll serve people and we'll do a great job, but without significant investment, the community as a whole, I think, is not going to see this huge decrease.
10: As for Thomas, she's just graduated with honors from Tarrant County Community College with her associate's degree. It's a long way from where she was before.
11: We're just living. We're living. We're out surviving, and we're living now.
10: In a few weeks, she'll start at the University of Oklahoma to earn a bachelor's in social work, with the goal of someday helping other women who are going through similar situations. For KERA News, I'm Emily DeMott.
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0: 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Welcome. Contractors are clearing land inside Big Bend National Park as construction begins on new border barriers. Despite local pushback, heavy equipment is already rolling down rural roads. Tomorrow morning, we'll examine how border wall preparations are changing the state's last frontier on 90.1 KERA News, or you can ask your smart speaker to play KERA.
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0: 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What are we?
1: What's our show called?
0: We're North Nexus Town. I've changed it up.
1: It's official.
0: It's official. We're rebranding starting today. You're listening to North Texas Now. I'm Ron Corning. I think I know my name.
1: And I'm Miranda Suarez. Thank goodness I do too. With some of the top stories you need to know today. And we are, of course, starting with data centers. Five Dallas City Council members have called for a meeting and vote to potentially amend the city's development code.
0: So in doing so, they could become the latest Texas city to regulate data center land use. Chad West is one of the five council members calling for the changes.
1: On social media Wednesday, he said he's hopeful any amendments would give the council and residents more say in how data centers are built in the city. This comes the very same week that the Fort Worth City Council took steps toward issuing a 90-day moratorium on data center development.
0: That would take effect early next year and allow city leaders time to evaluate potential regulations. Fort Worth City Council members also voted to create the Data Center and Infrastructure Committee. They will be tasked with advising the council on the development of data center regulations.
1: Meanwhile, the city of Dallas has added a bond election to the November 3rd ballot. Voters will decide on more than $900 million in public safety related propositions.
0: One proposition includes combining funding for the police academy and relocating emergency services from City Hall. Council member Kara Mendelson wanted those items in separate propositions, but that was rejected.
2: The truth is, if we're only going to consider this as a grouping, it doesn't even matter, because I will tell everyone to vote no. To vote no for the whole enchilada.
1: Relocating 911 and emergency services from City Hall has been part of the debate on whether to stay or leave the building. Councilmember Adam Bazaldua also pitched a proposition to include funds for deferred maintenance at City Hall, but that idea was rejected as well.
0: An Alaskan pregnancy surrogate who fled to Texas has given birth against the intended parents' wishes. This according to reporting from the Dallas Morning News.
1: KERA intern Emily DeMott reports McKenna West sought medical care for the baby's hypoplastic left heart syndrome.
3: That's a congenital heart defect in which the left side of the baby's heart is too small and struggles to pump blood. According to court documents, the intended parents asked West to get an abortion and said they'd refuse treatment after birth. West traveled to Texas because state family law recognizes a child's birth mother as their legal parent. Attorney General Ken Paxton intervened, and the judge's order stops anyone from refusing necessary medical treatment or removing the child from Texas while the case is pending.
0: You can read more about this case at keranews.org.
1: And the Dallas Black Dance Theater and its dancers have agreed on a union contract. The news comes more than 2 years after a labor dispute that led to a nearly $600,000 settlement paid to dancers, the temporary loss of city funding, and the ouster of the company's longtime leader.
0: The new contract establishes a joint committee between labor and management to prevent discrimination and retaliation. The contract also improves pay and sets a minimum number of dancers for each season. Tickets for the company's 50th season will go on sale next week.
1: And Dallas County has finally released the autopsy report for an Afghan immigrant who died in ICE custody in March. The medical examiner ruled that Muhammad Nazir Paktiwal's death was the result of a severe allergic reaction that worsened his existing asthma, causing him to stop breathing. Methamphetamines were also found to have contributed to his death.
0: But his family disputes that he would have used illegal drugs. Here to explain the report and what led to Paktiwal's in custody death is Houston Public Media's politics and government reporter, Andrew Schneider. Hi, Andrew.
4: Hello.
0: What is the headline takeaway from this most recent development?
4: I think the headline takeaway here is that we're seeing a little bit more transparency, at least from the local authorities. They were initially very reluctant to make the autopsy report public. They had appealed to the Attorney General's office to try and avoid having to release the autopsy results. It's not entirely clear why they changed their mind, but the autopsy results themselves raise about as many questions as they answer. I mean, there are some details in the autopsy that were available in the death certificate. The attribution is a death by accident. They said that the main cause was anaphylaxis with complications from asthma. They also say that there was methamphetamine in Mr. Paktiwal's system. But what they don't say, among other things, is what sort of treatment he received while he was in ICE custody or while he was in Parkland Hospital. They don't give any indication as to how long he had meth in his system. system, or if he had obtained that while he was in custody, how he did so. That's not necessarily the sort of thing that would appear in an autopsy report, but it's something that's raised a lot of questions that the family itself is looking to have answered. And we're hoping that we'll be able to get some more details from that through independent analysis, because the family and an outreach group called Afghan Evac, which works with Afghan allies, former soldiers that had worked alongside U.S. forces that have since resettled in the United States, they're planning on doing their own press availability next week at some point, where they're planning to unveil the results of some independent testing that they've done on some aspects of the report.
1: Why has it been so difficult to get information? Is it just local and federal authorities not wanting to release it?
4: It's partly that. It's also, as with the result of any kind of ongoing criminal investigation, there are some sorts of concerns about trying to interfere with the ultimate results of the investigation. Now, you may remember Congresswoman Julie Johnson had an exchange with Homeland Security Secretary Mark Wayne Mullen. This was back in June. She was demanding an investigation into the case. He pledged that he was going to conduct an investigation. As much as anything else, that seems to have been used as a further reason not to be forthcoming with some of these details. But that was the initial reason why the Dallas County authorities declined to make the autopsy result available either to the media or to Afghan Evac or to the family.
0: It's been verified, Andrew, that Pakyawal served alongside U.S. Army Special Forces, as you point out in your piece, in Afghanistan for more than a decade before resettling in Texas in 2021. So that's easily verifiable. Yet Homeland Security released a social media post claiming they had no record of it at all. Was that an oversight on their part? Or do we know if that was an effort to malign that service in the interest of the U.S., because that might bring other people to the table to take a closer look at this?
4: There's no way of knowing for certain without knowing the internal workings of the Homeland Security Department. They were very quick, however, to try and make the case that Mr. Pakyawal was some kind of bad actor. So it's difficult to make any sort of conclusion out of that. It was something that could have been very easily checked and was very fairly easily verifiable, though. So it's not entirely clear why they would say that, knowing that, in fact, it was not true.
0: In fact, you viewed a certificate from the U.S. Army Special Forces thanking Pakyawal for his sacrifice and service.
4: Exactly. This is a man who, by all accounts, was exactly the sort of person, you know, whose services the U.S. valued, who had worked alongside U.S. Army forces at the risk of his own life and safety. He and his family had been brought here after the fall of Kabul to the Taliban, and he had been trying to make a life for himself.
1: Andrew, you mentioned before Representative Julie Johnson demanding an investigation of Pakyawal's death. You know, the DHS secretary said they would take that on. Do we know the status of that investigation?
4: We do not. When I was putting this story together, I put in a fresh request to DHS, basically saying, look, you know, we're doing this story on the status of Mr. Pakyawal's death now that the autopsy report has come out. We had this request or a demand for an investigation. What is the status of that investigation? Usually DHS is relatively quick to respond to media requests, I have found. But in this case, there was no response whatsoever.
0: Is it possible with the release of this autopsy report that DHS, in this new age of ICE, has set a new standard of transparency moving forward for other similar cases where the expectation will be they'll at least release that autopsy report?
4: Well, we need to remember that the autopsy report wasn't released by ICE. It was released by Dallas County. And it's not entirely clear what sort of pressure ICE was putting on Dallas County, if any, to keep them from revealing this. So I think it would be very difficult to make any sorts of assumptions about what this says about transparency from ICE or from DHS or from the federal government in general. This was a decision, if anything, by local and possibly state authorities.
0: Thank you for making that clarification. That's important.
1: Andrew Schneider from Houston Public Media. Thank you so much.
4: You're welcome.
1: Sometimes you're busy at 9 a.m. You can't quite tune into North Texas Now. please do not despair because we have a podcast. 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

0: I'm Nicole Osei, and thanks for spending some time with 90.1 KERI News this morning. Federal data shows many migrant children at the family detention center in Delhi have been held for 100 days or longer, far beyond a long-standing 20-day legal limit. The findings come as lawmakers raise concerns about conditions, access to legal information, and the continued detention of families. We'll dive deeper into the legalities behind the situation and why advocates are raising the alarm at 10:06 on KERI News.
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0: Well, this blistering heat will continue all week, and there's another heat advisory in effect for North Texas until 8 p.m. today. We've got a high near 102, but it's going to feel like 105, and it's slightly windy out. Tonight, clear and much cooler with a low near 78. It's going to be sunny and hot again tomorrow with a high near 100, but it's going to feel like 103 and be even windier. In Dallas, 82, Fort Worth, 81, Grand Prairie, 83. This is KERI News.
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5: 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I'm Miranda Suarez.
6: And I'm Ron Corning. Joshua Henry is both a Grammy and Tony Award winner. He's performed in Hamilton, Into the Woods, and currently stars in Ragtime. But he's stepping away from the Broadway stage for a night and performing with the Plano Symphony Orchestra.
5: He joins us to dive in what to expect this weekend and why winning awards is not his number one goal.
6: Joshua, it's good to have you.
7: Thanks for having me. I'm so excited to be there this Saturday.
6: What are you most excited about when you're up there center stage performing solo in front of a big audience?
7: I think what excites me the most about performing live, especially with my band and with a symphony, is that call and response opportunity. Unlike when I'm doing, say, Broadway, you know, the audience is mostly quiet, except for between numbers. In concert, it's literally just me. I'm not playing a character. That's what's really exciting about performing live for me.
5: What type of preview can you give us of the show on Saturday?
7: Well, the name of this show is Get Up, Stand Up. So I will literally invite the audience at some point to get up and stand up.

0: because the music is really uplifting, hopeful, fun songs. I mean, I'm doing music from a lot of the Broadway shows that I've done, mm-hmm. from shows like Hamilton, from shows like Waitress, Violet on Broadway, and even, you know, we'll see if the spirit moves in the right way. We'll see if we can do a little a ragtime. And I also will take a moment to pull out my six-string guitar.
1: I love
0: that's
1: that.
0: That's all right.
1: Anything
0: I don't
1: you
0: know
1: can,
0: how much.
1: Anything you can strum along for us?
0: Should I give you a quick little preview?
1: Hey, you brought out the prop. I mean, come on now. You paved the way for this.

0: Hey.
1: Yeah, yeah. So, you know.
0: Listen, when we talk about the music you've done, the roles you've had, I'm glad you mentioned Ragtime. My friend Velma came back from New York and Ragtime long before the Tony Awards, and she said, oh my gosh, Joshua Henry, I've never seen anything like it. You just celebrated, I would think on August 7th, you celebrated the two-month anniversary of your Tony Award win for Ragtime, taking home this award for Best Performance by an Actor in a Leading Role in a Musical for Cole House Walker Jr. You gave such an impassioned, such an emotionally charged and amazing acceptance speech, including that shout out to your three boys.
2: And to my boys, Samson the champion, Leo my hero, and Max the great. This is incredible. But remember, it's the practice that you do when no one is looking. And how you fall down and how you get back up again, that's what makes you great.
0: I want to know, what was their reaction?
1: The next day, we got home and I was like, did you guys hear the speech? They're like, yeah, you said my name. You said our names. Because that's literally how I refer to them. Samson the champion, Leo my hero, and Max the great. I specifically wanted my boys to understand that this is an amazing thing. It's like that can happen with some hard work. But I just don't want them to fall in love with everybody clapping and the lights shining down on them. And so it's really about what you do in the practice room. It's like I said, falling down and getting back up again. That's what greatness really is. That was the glory of that whole moment for me, to be able to shout out my boys, my incredible wife, and my teacher who gave me three lessons over 25 years ago that got me on this journey.
0: And she was there. Yeah, she was there.
1: She was there. I think she was the last person that I spoke about. And I always dreamed about what's the biggest way I could say thank you. I never dreamed about winning a Tony, ever. But that was like the perfect moment to just say in front of the world, you're why I'm here. Thank you in the biggest way. Ah, yeah, it was special.
3: Why was winning a Tony kind of not on your radar in terms of your goals?
1: About 15 years ago, I started thinking about growth. Growth is my favorite word. And I while, yes, winning an award, you know, puts gas on the fire of whatever you have going on. Mm-hmm. The journey of rehearsal and of becoming is very special to me. Doing a character like Cole House Walker Jr., I miss the practice room. I miss the discovery process. For me, literally that, when nobody else is around, and then eventually when your castmates are around and director to help you find and craft and shape an emotional arc and journey, that is the fun for me. Now, don't get me wrong, I'm not going to give the Tony back.
3: Yeah, you're not like, oh, guys, I don't need it. Sorry.
1: I'm good. But, you know, winning things amplifies what is actually in an artist, right? Mm-hmm. So it's not that you win something and then all of a sudden you're going to shoot to the top. Confetti, an award, is going to amplify and put gas, like I said, on the flame of mm-hmm. what you have going on. So thankfully, I've got this incredible creative life in concerting and also as a writer. Now I'm composing. Another thing I'm doing this fall is the Conversation musical off Broadway, which I'm excited to bring to audiences. So because I've won that Tony Award, now mm-hmm. everyone who saw Ragtime and things I've done over the last 20 years are going to be like, oh, what's this new thing that you do? So as a creative, it's exciting to win things, but it was never on the list of things because I know getting an award does not necessarily help you grow.
0: No, that is so true. I also appreciated in your speech that you mentioned Audra McDonald and Brian Stokes Mitchell. And I have to wonder, when you take the stage at the Meyerson on Saturday on the campus of where Booker T. Washington has been for decades, there will be young students there who will come to see you. And they, like you were with your two heroes, Audra and Brian, will be sitting there hoping you're paving the way for them. Are you mindful of that?
1: I'm very mindful of that. And I think that's why, again, I give the messages on social media.

0: going down, you know, when you feel like you just want to share the art, but you don't want to be seen in other ways. I want to talk about that. You know, I want to talk about struggles of having children, which is a beautiful thing, but also can be a hard thing to balance. And I know young artists at some point may want to have a kid. Mm-hmm. They may want to, then they may hear lots of no's, and they may hear an industry that says, you don't fit into this box. And so I want to just encourage artists who are looking at me, as I have looked to Stokes, now I can call him, thankfully, and Audrey McDonald, to show them what's possible with consistent dedication to growth in their craft and in their personal lives. Confetti is not always promised, but fulfillment can be a real tangible thing if you continue to grow.
1: What an inspiring message. And never forget, when you have kids, you have to come up with nicknames like Samson the Champion, Leo my Hero, and Max the Great. It's imperative.
0: That's right. So you can always remember who you are.
1: Joshua Henry, thank you so much.
0: Hey, great to talk to you. I will see you this Saturday. I cannot wait to jam with y'all.

0: Joshua Henry performing at the Meyerson on Saturday. All right, we're turning our attention to the aquarium. Even though most kids are back in school, there's still time to squeeze in a last-minute adventure with the kids before summer is officially over.
1: Maybe you're wanting to connect with nature, but the triple-digit temperatures are making that a little unappealing, let's say. KERA's Alexis Jones and Trace Powell found two indoor science and nature excursions to check out instead.
2: Alexis, as my East Texas mom used to say, it's hotter than a blister bug in a pepper patch right now.
3: Yeah, I'm definitely getting a good tan this week. But we found a few spots where you can go to escape the heat, connect with nature, and give the kids one last summer blast.
4: Wow! It's a lobster and jet lobster.
3: And they're just a few steps away from each other in Dallas's historic Fair Park. So you can make a day of it and visit both.
2: Up first is the Children's Aquarium Dallas. Originally known as the Hall of Aquatic Life, it was built for the 1936 Texas Centennial Exposition.
3: Since then, the aquarium has been redesigned with kids in mind.
2: Summer Brandon showed us around. She told us that the touch tanks steal the show here.
5: They can actually touch the animals, interact with them. Sometimes they can feed them, like down at our stingray touch tank you'll see later. So they can kind of get more hands-on, and I think for the younger kiddos, that definitely helps give them a better experience.
2: She had us at Feed the Stingrays.
3: Couldn't pass up that opportunity.
5: They love people. Like, we call them our little sea puppies.
3: If you need a little spa treatment, near the entrance of the aquarium is a pool with red gara fish. Stick your hands in, and they nibble away dead skin. A little ticklish, but at least you don't have to tip this manicurist.
2: There were lots of exhibits, freshwater fish, lizards, turtles, sharks, but my favorite was a cute little orange freshwater fish named Cheeto, who has a great backstory.
3: Cheeto was caught at Lake Granbury and is a little different. Experts at Texas A&M confirmed he's one of a kind.
5: What they theorize happened is somebody dumped a pet cichlid that they have, and then it bred with a native species of cichlid, kind of like the ones you see over there.
2: Yay for being an original Cheeto.
3: We said goodbye to our fishy friends at the aquarium and took a very short walk across the street to the Texas Discovery Gardens.
2: And like the aquarium, it was built for the centennial. Back then, it was known as the Hall of Horticulture. But today, it's an eclectic place where you could easily spend an afternoon exploring nature.
3: There's a reptile resort, garden train winding around a mini village, a playscape, and 7.5 acres of outdoor gardens with trails, ponds, and fountains for you to check out.
2: And if you need a break from the heat, head inside to the Salmon's Butterfly and Insectarium. 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Ron Atinsky, who's the executive director of Texas Discovery Gardens, gave us a tour.
6: They fly the butterflies in from all over the world. Indonesia, Malaysia, Colombia, you know, other South American, everywhere that really exotic butterflies live.
2: As we made our way through the butterfly house, we found a sweet surprise.
3: Tiny bobwhite quail that make their home on the ground among the plants.
2: They help out as sort of a cleanup crew by eating seeds and insects and bits of plants that have fallen on the floor of the butterfly.

0: house. 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Visitors can safely watch bees collect nectar from behind a plexiglass window. We found surprises around every corner, and as Ron says, the Texas Discovery Gardens has something for everyone.
1: You know, some people call it a unicorn because we're not really a botanical garden. I mean, we are a botanical garden, but we're not only a botanical garden. It's a place where people tend to have a lot of fun.
2: So whether it's fish, butterflies,
0: or a unicorn,
2: you can find them all at Texas Discovery Gardens or the Children's Aquarium. So go out and have an adventure.
0: For KARA News, I'm Alexis Jones.
2: And I'm Trace Powell.
3: My God, I really want to meet Cheeto. Thank you all for listening to North Texas Now. Come back for another installment tomorrow. I'm Miranda Suarez.
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5: Children are being held in Texas detention centers far longer than legal limits allow. A check-in on the immigration crackdown today on the Texas Standard.
6: Texas Standard is a production of KUT Austin, KERA North Texas, Houston Public Media, and Texas Public Radio in San Antonio.
5: I'm Laura Rice. People and politicians have rallied around their dislike of data centers, what this PR problem means for tech companies, and we'll check in on why an El Paso project might not be affected by Governor Abbott's new data center regulations. It's been nearly a month since this year's record-breaking flooding in South Central Texas, how it's impacted small towns with few resources, how an Austin nonprofit is trying to support musicians in an expensive city, and a young Texas track athlete's breaking records abroad. That and more today on the Texas Standard.
7: Live from NPR News in Washington, I'm Windsor Johnston. The U.S. ambassador to Israel is condemning what he calls a horrific act of terror by Israeli settlers against Palestinians. NPR's Daniel Estrin reports the U.S. is urging Israel to remove those besieging Palestinian homes in a village in the occupied West Bank.
8: A group of settlers has camped outside Palestinian homes in the village of Kusra for days. One of the homes under siege belongs to a U.S. citizen. Palestinian families have been trapped with restricted access to food and supplies. U.S. Ambassador to Israel Mike Huckabee says the U.S. asked Israeli forces to remove the settlers, whom he called Israeli terrorists. Israeli forces dismantled the settler tent Wednesday, but detained only one Israeli, former mayor of the village, Hani Odeh. He said Thursday the settlers were still there besieging the Palestinian families in the presence of the Israeli army. This comes during a spate of settler attacks and land takeovers. Daniel Estrin, NPR News, Tel Aviv.
7: Temperatures are forecast to hit 100 degrees today in parts of southern England, which normally has relatively cool summers. But July was the hottest month on record in the United Kingdom, and the country's weather agency says 2026 is on track to be the hottest year on record as well. NPR's Lauren Frere reports from London.
9: After a little respite during a solar eclipse, the sun is back here and it's blazing. Firefighters are battling a rare wildfire in southern England's New Forest, where normally green pastures have turned brown. Drought has been declared in three quarters of England and in all of Wales. Some water companies say they could run out of water within 6 weeks. They're asking residents not to wash cars or use sprinklers and even reuse pasta water in their gardens. Heat health warnings are in effect across the country, with air conditioning rare even in British hospitals. Nursing unions say staff have been fainting on the job. Lauren Fryer, NPR News, London.
7: Some users of the gaming video platform known as Twitch are criticizing plans by the company to use creators' video and audio content to train the parent company's AI models. NPR's Chloe Veltman reports.
10: In the deluge of comments that accompanied a video Q&A session held on the Twitch platform, many creators complained about having to opt out of having their videos used to train Amazon AI. Twitch distributes more than 2 million hours of audio and video content daily, valuable data for improving the quality of AI models. Most major social and digital platforms turn AI model training on by default and require users to manually opt out. Amazon did not respond to NPR's request for comment. Chloe Veltman, NPR News.
7: This is NPR News in Washington. A grand jury has indicted Nick Reiner on murder charges in the killing of his parents, director Rob Reiner and Michelle Singer Reiner. NPR's Mandalita Barker reports he pleaded not guilty.
11: The grand jury's newly unsealed indictment alleges that Nick Reiner was lying in wait before attacking his parents. On December 14th, the beloved Hollywood director, actor Rob Reiner, and producer, photographer Michelle Singer Reiner were found stabbed to death in their Brentwood home. Hours later, their youngest son was arrested and charged with murder. Since then, the 32-year-old has remained behind bars without bail. He entered a not guilty plea and is scheduled for a pretrial hearing in September. L.A. County District Attorney Nathan Hochman says the killing was, quote, a profound betrayal by someone who is loved and trusted by the very people he's accused of killing. Hochman said the new allegations mean if he's found guilty, Reiner could face the death penalty. Prosecutors haven't yet decided whether to seek it. Mandalit Del Barco, NPR News, Los Angeles.
7: The Kennedy Center Board is set to meet today to consider renovation plans after a judge blocked a two-year shutdown. The center has faced legal challenges over President Trump's controversial overhaul, including its renaming and proposed closure for repairs. Board members are expected to discuss several options, including a full closure, limited access, or phased work that would allow some programming to continue. Stocks on Wall Street are trading higher this hour. The Dow is up 46 points. The Nasdaq up 220. 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
5: We're hitting a high of 99 today in Tyler, 101 in Lubbock, 106 in Wichita Falls. The northeastern part of the state and into the panhandle under heat advisories today, along with a portion of the Texas Gulf Coast around Corpus Christi. Areas of the RGV also expected to hit real temperatures of up to 107. It's the Texas Standard for Thursday, August 13th. I'm Laura Rice. The weather and the calendar still say summer, but the schedule is starting to feel more like fall, with schools starting back up across the state. Many parents are celebrating the consistency that brings while also wondering what happened to those summer days that are somehow individually too long and yet still go by far too quickly. It's that passage of time I'd like to get you all thinking about for just a moment. 100 days ago, that was May 5th. That was the end of last school year, before graduation, before the start of summer, before 100 degree days. Back then, some children were put into immigration detention centers in Texas, and they still aren't out. That's illegal, and it's the subject of a new Texas Tribune investigation. The Trib found many children have been held in the South Texas Family Residential Center in Dilley for 100 days or more. The legal limit is 20. Alex Wynn helped contribute to this investigation. Alex, welcome back to the Texas Standard.
16: Yeah, thanks for having me.
5: Tell us more about what the data revealed. I mean, how many children and what age groups are we talking about being held in this detention center for long stretches of time?
16: Yeah, for sure. So as you mentioned, the first thing we should know about the immigration detention of children is that it has been a longstanding legal settlement that sets the limit in terms of how long immigrant children should be held in federal custody. That's 20 days. Under the Biden administration, they ended the practice of detaining families and closed the Dilley facility. But under the second Trump administration, that Dilley facility was reopened in March 2025 and for family detention, basically. And so our data look at the number of children detained at the facility since March 2025. We don't have the most updated data for recent months, such as June or July. But by looking at data that was released through the Deportation Data Project, we were able to see that, you know, this facility had detained around 3,000 children within its first year of renewed operations. And more than half of those children were held there for longer than the 20 days legal limit. We also know that, you know, a lot of children were held for far beyond that 20-day legal limit. And then we also have a small but not a significant number of children who were held, you know, more than 90 days, and also even into the triple digits. So we have found at least 60 children who were held there for 100 days or more since March 2025. Of course, some have since been released, but in our story, we saw court declarations and were in touch with attorneys for a family, a teenage boy and his mother, who have been held in Dili for more than 120 days.
5: So this teen in your story went by the initials SMH. What did you hear from him?
16: Yeah, so this case is very interesting. His family entered the country over a decade ago. They became green card holders in 2016, and he has been raised in California since then. He saw himself as an average American kid. But earlier this year, in early April, federal government detained the whole family and separate them, putting the father in one Texas detention center and him and his mother at Dili. And the reason that the federal government has announced in April and since then is that they are a national security risk. And the reason they give is because his grandmother in this case was a famous spokesperson for Iran during the Iranian hostage crisis in the 70s. But the family themselves, they have not committed any crime, and he is a 16-year-old boy. And so the attorneys for the family have said they are being punished for the connection to his grandmother without doing anything wrong themselves.
5: Lawmakers, including Representative Joaquin Castro, have been calling for the facility in Dili to be shut down. What, if anything, do you think this new information might do?
16: I think that there will be continued demands from lawmakers, Democrats, to shut down Dili. I think it's important to continue keeping an eye on the conditions and the length of stay for children at the facility, especially because medical experts and children advocates told us that it is very detrimental for children to be held in detention for this long. You know, attorneys who were able to visit Dili as part of a way to monitor the settlement, they saw children breaking down. They saw children wetting the bed after they have learned how to use a toilet. So I guess regressing on their developmental as children. A medical expert told me that there's no humane way to detain a child. And so it is important to continue keeping an eye on what's happening there and talking to the children to see, you know, how they're experiencing detention.
5: Alex Nguyen is a reporter with the Texas Tribune who contributed to this investigation. We've shared it at texasstandard.org. Alex, thank you again.
16: Yeah, thanks for having me.
5: Big tech companies are hungry for massive computing capacity to provide AI tools, but that's coming up against a big PR problem. Data centers make people mad. Politicians on both sides of the aisle are talking about moratoriums, and citizens are crowding town hall meetings expressing their anger. Our tech expert Omar Gayaga has been considering the data center divide. Omar, welcome.
17: Hi, thanks for having me.
5: Most of us are familiar with the tension between economic development and a desire to keep our communities the way they are. But data centers seem to turn that conflict up to 11. Why do you think that is?
17: Well, I think it's several reasons. The first being that they're spreading really quickly. There's about 2,500 data centers across the country, either active or under construction, but there's plans for thousands more, and that's to keep up with our data needs. I think the people in the data center industry and the tech industry would say, we're building these for you people. I don't know if they use the term you people, but it feels like it. You know, these can cost billions of dollars to construct. They can be the size of use as much electricity as a small city, as well as water resources. And a lot of this is driven by AI, which a lot of people have ambivalent feelings about. You know, they've always been around, but it feels like in the last year or two, people have just gotten more aware of the resources that they're using and some of the dangers, including health concerns. So I think there's just more awareness of what data centers are and how prevalent they are. I don't think people really notice them as much as they do in the last year or two.
5: All right. Well, you've mentioned a lot of really important points. Let's break those down. First, I want to talk about how this is seemingly bringing people across the political spectrum to join up opposing data centers. I mean, is that striking to you, or is that something we've seen before?
17: No, that's new. I think this goes beyond the, you know, business is good versus, you know, business is harmful. I think we're starting to see bipartisan support for some of these moratoriums or cancellation of data center projects. And I think that's just politicians becoming aware of just people's concerns that they don't want their electricity bills to go up. If they're in communities where there's water shortages, they're worried about that. I think politicians on both sides of the aisle are becoming attuned to people really don't like these, and we need to at least slow the pace down or study what's going on before we just, you know, let data centers do whatever they want. And a lot of it is at the local level. We're seeing local communities either cancel or pause contracts on proposed plans for data centers.
5: So the water and the power do seem to be the things that come up again and again in these conversations about opposition to data center development. Is that what you're seeing, or is there something else in this aspect of data center development that people really seem to be up in arms about, especially here in Texas?
17: We talked before about Aaron Brockovich getting involved, and I think data centers have a big target on them right now. I think they are, you know, along with AI, are sort of just people have decided we don't like data centers. We don't like all the things that they bring in terms of the resources that they use, in terms of their connections to the tech industry. But it's also other factors. I mean, there's a debate right now in Bastrop. The California-based Pacifico Energy has a proposal for a data center that is gas-powered. Some of the concern is its proximity to the Earth Native Wilderness School. It's not just concerns about how much electricity and water usage there's going to be, which, of course, that's a huge concern, but also how close are these to schools? How close are these to communities? Is the noise or pollution going to be a factor for people who live or work nearby?
5: Well, you alluded to this, too. We think of data centers as new. They arrived with the AI era, but you mentioned giant buildings full of computers have been around for a good while now, right?
17: Yeah, of course. I mean, for decades. But what we're seeing is just the acceleration of their building, because these companies, you know, OpenAI, Meta, Google, Amazon, they need more power. They need these data centers to continue to grow their AI operations and their data operations. But it's not just AI. It's also, you know, the Netflix streaming that we're doing, and the cellular needs of our phones, you know, those data needs. But I definitely see backlash of things like, you know, Amazon announced plans for a West Texas data center that could be the biggest pollutant in the country. Oof. The single biggest source of pollution in the entire country from one data center. So, you know, and they also had some backlash about a data center in California where they just really didn't open up for public comment. And, you know, they didn't let people know about it. So definitely there's certain tech companies that I think are becoming associated with data centers, and the backlash is being directed at them as well.
5: Omar Gallego writes about tech for CNET and joins us each week here on The Standard. Omar, thanks so much.
17: I sure appreciate it. Thanks for having me.
5: More data center coverage coming up later in the program, namely why a huge El Paso project may be getting a pass from Governor Abbott's new regulations. Up next, a check-in on flood recovery in a small Texas city hit hard last month. Stay with us on the Texas Standard.
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0: 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This is 90.1 KERA News. Joe in for Bella today. The city of Dallas is asking voters to approve funding for some major public safety-related propositions in November. What will the money pay for, and how will it help communities? KERA News has been following the debates about the propositions. Stay with us throughout the day for the details on KERA News or on the KERA app.
1: 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We examine how its election spending has come under increased scrutiny on All Things Considered from NPR News.
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4: It's the Texas Standard. I'm Laura Rice. The debate over how local officials in Texas interact and work with U.S. Immigration and Customs Enforcement has played out differently across the state. Now, several San Antonio area lawmakers are questioning why local governments are signing immigration enforcement agreements with the federal government. Texas Public Radio's Corey Cook reports.
5: The criticism comes as six Bexar County municipalities participate in the 287G program. The agreement allows trained local law enforcement officers to perform certain immigration enforcement duties under ICE supervision. Representative Barbara Gervin-Hawkins says some municipalities may be attracted to the program because of federal financial support. But she says cities should not trade their independence for federal money.
6: I know that there are budget shortages in different cities and municipalities, but here's the deal. Let's not sell out. Let's not sell out to Rome.
5: The six Bexar County municipalities with 287G agreements are Balcones Heights, Hollywood Park, China Grove, St. Hedwig, Sandy Oaks, and Von Ormy. The city of San Antonio does not have a 287G agreement with ICE. The partnerships are made directly between local law enforcement agencies and the federal government. I'm Corey Cook in San Antonio.
4: And you're listening to the Texas Standard. It's been close to a month since rain pummeled south central Texas, causing record-breaking flooding. Three people died, and hundreds of homes were damaged or destroyed. The disaster hit just after we marked the one-year anniversary of 2025's catastrophic flooding. More than 130 people died last year, mostly along the Guadalupe River in the Texas Hill Country. While this July's disaster had a much smaller death toll, the flooding spread across a wider geographic area, inundating dozens of small Texas towns that were spared last year. Among them was Crystal City. It's home to around 6,000 people and is the seat of Zavala County, which has one of the state's highest poverty rates. KERA's Priscilla Rice reports residents are making do with the help of volunteers as they wait for more assistance.
7: If you drove through Crystal City a month ago, before the Nueces River rose as high as 37 feet, it would look very different than it does today. Now, construction equipment outside homes overpowers the local birds, crickets, and cicadas. The Chula Vista neighborhood is off FM 65, which runs along one of Nueces River's tributaries. Tires, furniture, and other destroyed possessions are piled in front of houses. An empty lot has become a makeshift landfill. A few horses and goats chew overgrown grass outside gutted buildings. On the other side of town, you'll find the Sagebrush Motel. The lobby is filled with buckets of cleaning supplies, bags of food, and home essentials like paper towels. This 50-room hotel has become one of several community hubs for locals who've lost everything. Darian Thompson manages a hotel.
8: So we've had an influx of people. We have about, I would say, 5 to 6 rooms of displaced people, but when it first started, we had pretty much the whole hotel full.
7: According to the Zavala County Sheriff's Office, over 100 homes in the area saw some sort of flooding, from minimal to extreme. Thompson's own home was flooded, but she can still live there.
8: We have a couple people who were told that their houses are going to be bulldozed, so they're going to be with us until they can find housing, so we've been trying to help them find housing.
7: In the weeks since the flood, the hotel lobby stayed busy. Volunteers rotate through, including lifelong Crystal City resident Martha Segura.
9: I mean, we love our small little community. Everyone's tight-knit it.
4: She's lived here 5 decades and says nothing like this has happened before. So she's taking time off work to pitch in.
9: I've been in the houses. We've cleaned. We've gutted. We moved some families into their whole entire life in boxes into a storage room.
4: Segura's going door to door in the hardest hit neighborhoods, making sure residents have what they need and connecting them with assistance.
9: Yeah, I'm sorry I get emotional. It's something very near and dear to my heart that when something happens, I want to make sure that everybody gets the help that they need.
4: Volunteers have also come from outside the community, like Jane Smith, who's staying at the Sagebrush.
10: I called Uvalde first, then I called Hondo, called Kerrville, and the big cities usually get help first. So I looked on Facebook. This man was talking about how they needed stuff in Crystal City.
4: She's driven 4 hours from El Campo, Texas, twice so far. On this Saturday morning, Smith drives around recovering neighborhoods to give away food and check in.
11: Let me drive down there so you don't have to walk.
4: Today, she meets Diana Bustamante, okay, whose house filled with several feet of water last month.
12: I'm overwhelmed because I've never been through something like this.
4: Her husband helped rip off the exterior walls up to where the water rose. Now, the siding's replaced with plywood. Inside, it's almost empty. The appliances and furniture had to be thrown away. Bustamante says her family saved paycheck by paycheck to buy the property, but still, they're thankful they're alive.
12: I have it bad, but I don't have it as bad as other people. We have a lot of elderly people that they lost it all, and they're handicapped, and you know, they had to find shelter for them. So I'm one of the blessed ones. Even though I lost a lot, I'm one of the blessed ones.
4: For now, she lives next door to her son in his trailer home, which was spared. A few blocks away, Luisa Martinez sweeps her front porch where her remaining belongings are stacked. Her daughter's ivory quinceañera dress with a gold trim lays on top of the pile.
13: Well, actually, only the stuff that you see here on the front porch. That's what I have left. Other than that, I don't have nothing else.
4: Her house has also been emptied, with the exception of a few things, and a fish tank that houses the family's pet axolotl. For now, she's dealing with the unexpected expense of renting an apartment.
13: I came to clean up, get some few stuff that I have out because this company that's going to come and help me remove everything and put it there on the front to be taken away.
4: Outside, a group of volunteers haul debris from a nearby residence. They've been working for hours in over 100-degree heat. Martinez hopes to get back in her house sooner than later.
13: Well, right now, we're just waiting. Hopefully, FEMA helps us or any agency, Red Cross. We're just waiting. All we could do is just wait.
4: The moves needed to unlock several streams of federal assistance haven't been made yet. Zavala County spokesperson Marcial Garza says he's hopeful a major disaster declaration will soon be issued by President Donald Trump. Local business owner Andrelyn Marquez understands the confusion.
14: So you see the questions on Facebook that where's FEMA, where's the help? A lot of that comes from not necessarily knowing the process of things.
4: And that process, the recovery process, could be a long one. Marquez says it'll take quite a while before things start feeling normal again.
14: Nobody built their house in one day, and it's not going to be repaired in one day. This is going to be anywhere from a 3-month to a year plan for Crystal City or those victims that do have the damages to their houses.
4: The silver lining, she says, is how the disaster has shown a spotlight on Crystal City's resilience and unity. Marquez knows the people here won't let anyone go without food, water, or housing, and that the community will get through this together. I'm Priscilla Rice in Crystal City.
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0: Thanks so much for being here today. 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Contractors are clearing land inside Big Bend National Park as construction begins on new border barriers. Despite local pushback, heavy equipment is already rolling down rural roads. Tomorrow morning, we'll examine how border wall preparations are changing the state's last frontier. Again, join us tomorrow morning here on 90.1 KERA News, or ask your smart speaker to play KERA.
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4: From the Texas Newsroom, I'm Matt Harab. A high school football player in Austin has died after experiencing a medical emergency at practice. 17-year-old Odin Hensley was a lineman on the varsity team for Lake Travis. He collapsed on Monday and was in intensive care. The superintendent announced his death in a letter sent to parents last night. An investigation is underway into the crash of a military helicopter in a rural area near Fort Hood. Cliff Coleman is the public information officer for the Bell County Sheriff's Department.
5: We know that from the Fort Hood Criminal Investigation Division, who is leading this investigation, that this was an Apache helicopter and two souls were on board. They were pronounced deceased.
4: The helicopter went down Wednesday afternoon in a grassy field, sparking a fire that burned more than 150 acres. Military leaders confirmed that both victims were soldiers at Fort Hood. An appeals court has reinstated some of the mail-in voting restrictions passed by Texas lawmakers in 2021. Several of the provisions under Senate Bill 1 have been on hold after being challenged as being too cumbersome and a violation of the Americans with Disabilities Act. A three-judge panel with the Fifth Circuit ruled the plaintiffs lacked standing to challenge the law. Protesters are speaking out against construction in Big Bend National Park. Construction crews have started grading roads and clearing land to install barriers. Billy Bartko is a river outfitter from nearby Terlingua.
6: I believe this is really about federal versus local. It's about intimately knowledgeable versus not knowledgeable at all. And so you have an educated local group trying to get the message out that this is ridiculous.
4: Some lawmakers, including U.S. Senator John Cornyn, have raised concerns about the project. Texas lawmakers are looking at safety concerns caused by the proliferation of drones. Dr. Michael McGee is an expert on drone technology with the RAND Corporation.
7: This extensive, incredible technology is available to everybody. And I think that, again, we are just at the infancy, and this is something that Texas is going to be dealing with for the next 50 years.
4: He was one of the witnesses who spoke before a state Senate committee in Austin. Lawmakers heard testimony on the widespread use of drones by smugglers and cartels. And a surrogate mother at the center of a custody dispute has given birth in Dallas. McKenna West lives in Alaska and was under contract with a couple in California. She came to Texas seeking legal support after the couple asked her to have an abortion when a congenital heart defect was detected within the fetus. Texas Attorney General Ken Paxton has intervened on her behalf. I'm Matt Harab in the Texas Newsroom.
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9: 33 minutes past the hour, Texas Standard Time. I'm Angela Kocherga. At the 2026 World Athletics Indoor Championships in Poland, the men's 800-meter race came down to a tight finish, as you can hear in this audio from NBC Sports.
10: Adewi was trying to find some room on the inside. Bull there in fourth. Creston and the teenager from the United States, Cooper Lutkenhouse, world champion!
9: Cooper Lutkenhouse wasn't just the world champion in the 800. At 17 years old, he became the sport's youngest ever gold medal winner. When he's not setting new records on the track, Lutkenhouse attends Northwest High School in Justin, just north of Fort Worth. Liam Tharm, who covers track and field for The Athletic, recently wrote a long feature about the teenage phenom and what might come next for him. Liam, welcome to the Texas Standard.
11: Thanks so much for having me. Hello.
9: So how long has Cooper been on your radar?
11: on my radar, going back to kind of last summer at US Nationals, he had a real breakout performance there, ran a really, really strong semi-final. There's two rounds before the final, and came back really hard, stumbled a bit in the race actually, and ran a really good time, and then qualified for the World Championships, which was just quite incredible in a really stacked field. I think he just completely broke onto the scene with that.
9: Well, every once in a while, we see a teenager compete at the highest level, so professional soccer or basketball. How rare is this for track?
11: No, it happens. I mean, it happens a lot with U.S. talent as well. I think the high school system is very good. You've got youngsters going into college, which Cooper's foregoing because he's turned professional already. But I think kind of the theory is that if the talent is there, it will kind of come through and shine through. But he's the first middle distance man in U.S. track history to turn professional while in high school. There's a few that have done it out of high school, kind of graduated. But even by these standards, he's really, really good.
9: Well, now you got to know Lütkenhaus and his family a bit for this article. How would you say he's handling being a teenager and one of the world's biggest runners?
11: Yeah, he seems really quite chilled out when I spoke to him. I think he's got a really good family dynamic around him. His dad was a collegiate runner, mum, good athlete as well, and he's got two older brothers, both of whom are very good athletes, as you might imagine. I think that the genetics in the family are quite good. One of his older brothers runs at the University of Tulsa. He's a little bit slower than Cooper, still very, very good. So I think he's grown up in that sporting environment and has, you know, looked so much better for it, kind of got that real competitive drive that you might imagine a younger sibling to have.
9: Well, in your opinion, what makes him so successful on the track?
11: I mean, he's really quick. That kind of goes without saying that you kind of need, 800 meters is a hard race because you need speed, you need endurance, and it's kind of finding that right balance between both. So you've got kind of pure power, but you can't hold on, then you can lead in the race, but you're going to fall away. And if you got kind of the reverse and you don't quite have enough speed, then people are just going to run away from you. Cooper's quite tall, he's quite, stocky, he's definitely well built for his age. And he runs really well late in races. You'll see him kind of being second or third when it comes towards, kind of the final half lap, 200 meters or so. And he just, he described it to me as kind of exploding out of a cannon, is how his coach calls it. And really kind of kicking hard. And he's beaten the Olympic champion, Emmanuel Wanyonyi, kind of a big sprint finish like that. Beaten Marco Arop, the North American record holder, in the same kind of way. So not only is he kind of really good and physically really talented, but he's got a really smart racing brain, which we don't really say a lot about kind of youngsters, but normally it takes him a few years to kind of develop that over time. He just seems to have this built in.
9: Well, Lütkenhaus didn't compete in the 2024 Summer Olympics in Paris. Do you think it's a pretty good bet that we'll see him in Los Angeles in 2028?
11: I mean, US trials as a Brit kind of watching from over the pond is always pretty brutal. I mean, he qualified for World Championships last year off the back of running in a really, really stacked final. There's some really talented American athletes that end up, just because of how good the depth is there, that don't end up making kind of championships. Josh Howie's missed out, man with real kind of indoor success. Same goes for kind of Bryce Hopple. Donovan Brazier's now come back onto the scene. So part of the challenge is there's only kind of three spots. So he will also have to go there on the day and kind of qualify and earn the right. And often, actually, I think US trials, in terms of succeeding there and making the team, is almost equivalent to that kind of global final. It's almost like going to an Olympics to make the Olympics. But he's absolutely got the talent. It's probably just a case of, over the next couple of years, managing him, dealing with ups and downs. He's still a youngster. This is only his first professional season. I don't think we can expect him to always be at this level, trying to deal with injuries and his body maturing. But, I mean, where his season might be is it's a scary thought.
9: We've been speaking to Liam Tharm, reporter for The Athletic, and we'll have a link to his full story on Texas runner Cooper Lütkenhaus over at texasstandard.org. Liam, thank you so much for your time.
11: Thank you for having me.
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0: Hey, we're so glad you're here. Thank you for listening to 90.1 KERA News. Joe Cozzaro with you. I'm sitting in for Bella Cyrus today. More of the very same weather you've been experiencing for the past month and a half or so. It was sunny and hot today. Expect a high of 101. A little bit of wind, too. It's going to feel like 105 with the heat index. Upper 70s tonight. Your weekend is sunny and hot as well. Look for highs of 107 with the heat index. Please stay cool, stay hydrated. And if you must be out in it, please use sunscreen. Have a very good day. 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
1: In a split decision, Dallas County Commissioners approved adding a homelessness tax proposal to the November election ballot. 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
5: This is the Texas Standard. I'm Laura Rice. When an East Texas artist saw video after video of flooding in her hometown of Hunt last year, she felt helpless, so she turned to watercolor. Inspired by the image of a muddy, stuffed bunny, Janelle McCall created a children's book about finding hope after the flood. It's a story that may prove useful again as that area is recovering from a second year of damaging storms. McCall's cousin Phyllis Sample still lives in Kerrville. She told Texas State student journalist Hope Monty about the conversations that brought about the book, Stuffy and the Great Flood.
6: I just can't describe to you how awful it looked. And she goes, what people are not seeing is the trauma. We still have our memories. The house is 85 years, something like that. And it had never flooded. I remember it was 2 weeks after the flood. I went out there and I was kind of like, it was a month easily before I went back out. I couldn't imagine being there. And you know, it's terrifying. And, you know, I kept imagining our old house, and I'm thinking, I used to sleep at this end, and yeah, we always slept with the doors open. You could hear the down below the rapids and the water. I can't imagine the water coming in. You're getting out of bed, and it's up to here. And I'm thinking, if my parents had been there, they would have got out. I don't think they would have gotten out. Somebody posts a picture of this doll, and she paints it. At some point, I said, I want one of these pictures. And then, she's magic. She writes this book. We wanted the money to go to the Hunt Preservation Society, and the purpose of it is not a profit. It's just get it out there for whoever wants it. And it's very comforting. It was healing seeing the pictures and my own memories.
5: Phyllis Sample spoke with Texas State student journalist Hope Monty about the book she worked on with her cousin, artist Janelle McCall. Stuffy and the Great Flood includes images and memories from their childhood in the Hill Country and is meant to inspire hope in the face of devastation. Some of the book's proceeds go to the Hunt Preservation Society, which works on flood recovery in the Hunt community. Well, you may have heard Austin proudly calls itself the live music capital of the world, but the city is no longer the affordable college town it was when it picked up the title. Many musicians struggle just trying to live in Austin and pay all their bills. KUT's Olivia Aldridge reports on a local advocacy group that helps make at least one aspect of life a little more affordable.
7: Yeah, what's up, everybody? How are we doing? Zach Morgan is a funk keyboardist in Austin. These days, he's pretty established. He plays with a bunch of bands around town. He's 38 and married and thinking about having a kid. But to get started on this path, he needed a big push. That came in 2015 when he lost his job in tech.
8: I was like, okay, well, maybe this is my sign to try the full-time music thing. Step one in that was like, get health insurance again.
7: Coming from the corporate world, it was intimidating to think about figuring out health benefits on his own. He found help from the nonprofit Health Alliance for Austin Musicians, or HAM.
8: That's part of being able to make this whole thing work, I think.
7: HAM subsidizes the monthly insurance premiums for thousands of musicians who buy plans through the Affordable Care Act marketplace. They partner with Central Health, a public agency that provides healthcare resources for low-income residents of Austin and surrounding Travis County. Together, they plan to spend about $4 million on the program this year. Rachel Blair is Chief Strategy Officer for HAM.
9: When you think about the average HAM member making about $30,000 a year, there's no way that they would be able to spend a third of their income on healthcare.
7: Here's how it's worked for the past decade. HAM members enroll in one of the plans that Central Health offers on the marketplace. And if they fall within a certain income range, they'll get a federal subsidy for part of the monthly premium. Central Health covers the rest. Musicians who don't quite fit in the income criteria, maybe because they make a little more, can still get about half their premium costs covered directly by HAM. Blair says musicians who are insured are healthier, and they don't have to worry as much about falling ill or getting in an accident while on the road.
9: That chronic stress erodes our health. It impacts creativity. It impacts a willingness to take a risk, to go out and be a creative entrepreneur, to be a musician, to put yourself out there in a very physical way.
7: HAM's work has become a model for other cities that have live music scenes. Some of them, like New Orleans and Nashville, also have programs for getting musicians health care. In Texas, HAM helped launch a similar program in Denton. That's where the University of North Texas has its top-rated music and arts schools. Roy Orbison, Nora Jones, Meatloaf, and others got their start in Denton.
10: There's a very long history of jazz, weird art rock. The visual arts community here is very strong.
7: That's Jennifer Kapanos, president of the Denton Music and Arts Collaborative. They want local musicians and artists to stick around.
10: More and more people were maybe graduating college and leaving and going to find better opportunities other places.
7: The Denton Group offers a subsidy of $100 a month to help local musicians and artists buy insurance. Back in Austin, the restaurant industry is another important part of the local economy. Central Health just started another partnership like HAM's to help insure waiters, cooks, and other food workers. Kit Abney-Spels with Central Health says they like to work with specific industries that already have networks they can tap.
11: I think some people believe that, oh, if you just say it, like, hey, you know, free insurance for you, that people will just come. And that's not always the case.
7: The model does have gaps. In most states, the very lowest income people are covered by Medicaid, not the marketplace plans. But Texas is one of 10 states that did not expand Medicaid, so those people can't get coverage through either option. HAM tries to help musicians in that situation get low-cost doctor's appointments when they can. And for people who do qualify, it's gotten more expensive. Insurance rates are rising everywhere. And Congress decided to cut back on subsidies for marketplace plans in 2026. Rachel Blair.

0: Joe Cozera here with you, sitting in for Bella. This is 90.1 KERA News. Puerto Rico is facing a severe water crisis due to a record drought, infrastructure problems, falling reservoir levels, and this is prompting rotating water rationing across parts of the island, and more than 180,000 customers have been affected. Stay with us to hear more. 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
3: It's the Texas Standard. I'm Laura Rice. Governor Greg Abbott announced new guidelines last week aimed at making sure Texas data centers, quote, pay their own way, including covering the cost of their energy infrastructure, reusing water, and moving away from taxpayer-funded incentives. But there's a big question about what those guidelines mean for one of the state's largest data center projects, Meta's $14 billion facility now under construction in Northeast El Paso. Diego Mendoza Moyers covers energy and the environment for El Paso Matters and has been following this project closely. Diego, welcome back to the Texas Standard.
4: Thanks for having me.
3: Well, we've talked about data centers in El Paso on the Standard before, but give us a refresher about this Meta project, which received a big incentive package from the city.
4: Yeah, so Meta started building this facility, or I should say they sought tax breaks for this facility from El Paso, the city of El Paso and county, back in late 2023, when the environment was quite a bit different. I think the public perception quite a bit different of AI data centers. So the city and county were very keen at that time to award 80% break on property taxes for about 25 years. And the city also added on top of that $12.5 million to improve the roads around Meta's data center. So again, 3 years ago, very different environment and I think much less public backlash at the time over those deals that have since become very unpopular.
3: Right. So we're talking about this now because of Abbott's guidelines. They specifically mention ERCOT, but El Paso isn't part of the ERCOT grid. So how does that factor into this Meta project, or does it just not apply at all?
4: Yeah, so this is one of those announcements that can make you a little bit jaded about politics and government, right? Because the governor issues this announcement about how he's going to protect everybody and make sure that, you know, nobody's utility bills go up or the water supply is affected or you know, that cities are giving out tax breaks and so forth to these facilities. But then when you look at the local context around the state, and for every data center is so different, and it so depends on the local situation. So as you said, El Paso is on a different grid than ERCOT. And so the governor was threatening, hey, data centers that don't comply with these directives I'm issuing, we will threaten with, you know, not connecting into the ERCOT grid. Well, what does that mean for this power plant that Meta's having developed to power its data center that isn't going to be on ERCOT? And of course, the Public Utility Commission of Texas also regulates the entire state, not just the ERCOT grid. So, you know, maybe we see the PUC exercise some influence that way now that the governor's making his voice heard. But the fact is, the directives that the governor issued, we have no idea what they mean for El Paso, if anything, right? And so it's very easy to say, oh, we're going to protect every ratepayer, but not answering the questions of what that means in the local context in every community where a data center is being built. We have no idea.

0: 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Leah Scarpelli is our director, and Reyna Sevilla and Caroline File are our technical directors. The Texas Standards executive producer is Rhonda Fanning.
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0: Good morning. We really appreciate you being here. This is 90.1 KERA News. Joe in for Bella Cyrus today. The cost of pet care is rising. Petflation is affecting more than the cost of food and care. It's also making it costlier to transport pets between shelters. That's the key to getting many animals adopted. We'll have more for you on that coming up at 11:34 on KERA News.
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7: This is Here and Now. In Blue Ash, Ohio, not far from Springfield, Ohio, the ICE office is requiring Haitian immigrants to check in and put on ankle monitors. Last week, the U.S. government ended temporary protected status, TPS, for 350,000 Haitians, clearing the way for their potential deportation. Hundreds have shown up outside the field office in protest and to support those affected. And that includes Viles Dorsonville. He's executive director of the nonprofit Haitian Support Center in Springfield, Ohio. And he joins us. Viles, welcome back to the program.
8: Thank you for having me.
7: Viles, what are you seeing at this ICE office? I understand it's not far from Springfield, Ohio.
8: Yeah, basically what I've been seeing at the ICE office is folks who've been receiving letters and asking them to go for that type of check-in. And when they get there, they're being interviewed, asking them questions about themselves and their families, and offer them $2,600 to go home, even though I haven't heard any people who've been receiving that money. Once they get there, they came out with these ankle shackles or ankle monitors on the feet.
7: Ankle monitors. So everyone comes out with an ankle monitor, as best you know?
8: Yes, except if there is a pregnant woman, they put it on her wrist instead of putting it on her ankle.
7: And is the idea that means they can't go far?
8: They can't go far, yeah. And they have to control their actions on a daily basis.
7: And it's $2,600. Is that basically an offer? If you leave the country willingly, the U.S. government will give you $2,600. That's the deal being offered?
8: Yes, and most of the time, folks would have agreed to take it, but they know that the gang members back home, they're all over the social media, and that would put them in more danger if they take that money to go back home, because they will know that they have that $2,600, and they will be automatically a target when they get home with that money.
7: Well, face huge risk from so many of the gangs that control much of the capital. Yeah, Port-au-Prince.
8: Yes.
7: Viles, I understand you've been getting up every morning very early to drive down to this ICE facility to help these people being called in. What do they need? What can you provide?
8: Basically, as a community center, we make sure that we provide them with transportation, and we provide them with interpretation. And also, we try to be there with them just to support them psychologically speaking, because they are very terrified going to those appointments.
7: Of course they are. Can you talk a little a bit about the lives of these individuals called into these meetings? How long in general have they been in the U.S.? What is their job and family life?
8: Basically, they have been in the U.S. Some of them have been in the U.S. more than 5 years. Two 2 years or 3 years. Some of them live with their kids. They have a very steady job, and they're still working. And they give them a paper if they got pulled over by police officers to show the police that they're not criminals, even though they have that ankle monitor on. So those are peaceful folks who just like being here. They go to work on a daily basis, but they are being targeted. And those people, some of them just confused because they don't understand the system, and they know that they used to put ankle shackle on criminals. So now they're asking questions why they put those ankle shackles on them, but we don't have an answer to their questions.
7: Right. They're not convicted of a crime. Yeah. Viles, you are Haitian, and I understand you are a TPS holder. TPS status, of course, ended last week. So what is it like for you to balance this work that you're doing for other Haitians and to cope with the future for yourself?
8: Basically, I've been helping my folks, but I've been fighting for myself too, because I'm on the same boat. I used to be a TPS holder. I'm not anymore. And I'm just now an asylum seeker. So I think that the workload that I have on my back in the community is very important. And I am doing it for people I know who are in danger, because I know if they return home, how that will look like for them. So including myself. So when I do that, I do it for us. I just don't do it for them, but for us as Haitians, because we're on the same boat. I don't know what the future will hold for us, but our responsibility is to keep checking on each other and support each other as much as we can.
7: I'm curious, given the risk you face, why are you speaking publicly to people like us?
8: I can't let fear overcome me, because I am in this for all of us. I am afraid, but I cannot let it overcome me not to speak, because at the end of the day, there should be a person who is the voice of the voiceless. And this person happens to be me, so I have to do it, even though I know that I'm at risk too, but I don't have any other choice.
7: We've been talking to Viles Dorsenville, who runs the Haitian Support Center in Springfield, Ohio. Viles, thank you for joining us.
8: Thank you. Thank you so much for having me.
1: Voting is underway today in a special election in England. Nigel Farage, the President Trump ally who leads the far-right Reform UK party, faces an unusual challenger. It's a comedian who wears a trash can on his head. NPR's Lauren Frayer explains.
9: The bar is relatively low to run for parliament here. You just pay a deposit of several hundred dollars, which you get back if you win 5% of the vote. And so on election night, when votes are counted,
10: the Conservative Party candidate, 25,000.
9: On stage next to candidates from mainstream parties,
10: the official Monster Raving Loony Party, 125.
9: There are often a handful of satirical ones.
10: Hughes, David, Stephen, commonly known as Lord Buckethead.
9: Lord Buckethead wears a Darth Vader-type costume. There's another candidate who's registered his name as none of the above. The most famous, though, is Count Binface.
11: My name's Count Binface, intergalactic space warrior, leader of the Recyclones from planet Sigma 9.
9: Who says he's from an alien planet, wears a trash bin on his head, and has a YouTube channel of his own music videos.
12: If this election is kind of rubbish, and rubbish is my thing.
9: Binface's real name is John Harvey, a 46-year-old comedian with an Oxford Classics degree. He'd only go on record in character. NPR met him in a TV studio in central London. He was in full costume, a black bodysuit, silver cape, and a metal garbage can on his head in the middle of a heat wave.
11: Oh, it's hot here, partly because of my armor and partly because you're cooking the planet with human-made climate change. You idiots.
9: Speaking through a slit in the front, Binface rattles off his campaign promises.
11: Building one affordable house, nationalizing Adele.
9: cutting your taxes, he says, and raising everyone else's, capping the price of croissants, and moving the hand dryer in the men's room of a certain pub to what he calls a more sensible location.
11: Do you want to be using the urinal and have another human blasting your bits?
9: For years, Boniface has run against prime ministers, getting only a handful of votes. But in this election, he's forecast to win more votes than ever before. The race is here in Clacton.
13: Try your luck today.
9: An economically ailing town with a seaside pier and amusement park rides. Represented in Parliament by Nigel Farage, the far-right anti-immigrant Brexit campaigner. He called a special election to rerun for his own seat, saying the establishment is out to get him.
14: It's a chance to stick two fingers up to the entire establishment, to frankly tell them where to go.
9: Rival parties call this a stunt to distract from how he's under investigation for failing to declare millions in donations from crypto billionaires. Farage says he wasn't required to declare them. Other parties have nevertheless refused to field candidates, leaving Boniface as Farage's main competitor.
11: I would not accept £5 million donations from crypto billionaires on your planet.
9: That message resonates with some voters. One poll shows Brits overall favor Boniface over Farage. But when NPR asked voters in Clacton...
15: Nigel Farage is obviously very popular with the Clacton people.
16: The cost of living is going up and up and up.
17: Maybe Count Boniface would do more for Clacton, because what he's actually shown, though, is how laughable British politics has become.
18: To be running for MP, you need to do something good for country. It's not a joke. It's not a laugh.
9: That was Adrian Rogers, Helen Matthews, Cameron Jhandari, and Mohammed Najib. One person who did laugh was pollster John Curtis when I phoned him to ask about this candidate with a bin on his head.
19: Look, if you don't like Nigel Farage, you have to decide what you're going to do.
9: He predicts turnout will be low, Farage will win, but that Boniface will get a fair number of protest votes.
11: That's to be celebrated, because the UK is the only country in your planet where you can stand on that stage on election night and whoever it is, and you hold them to account. Literally, in my case.
9: Account, Boniface, is here to prove a point. But he also might do well enough to get his deposit back this time. Lauren Freyer, NPR News in Clacton-on-Sea, England.
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0: Live from NPR News in Boston, I'm Josie Guarino. Israeli forces are now inside Palestinian homes in the West Bank village of Kuzra. It follows a days-long settler siege that locals say is an attempt to force them off their land. Last weekend, Israeli settlers cut off electricity and water, blocked roads, and pitched tents in front yards to trap Palestinian families inside. U.S. Ambassador to Israel Mike Huckabee sharply condemned the attack. He called the siege on the homes, including one owned by an American, an horrific act of terror. Tennessee put a man to death today in the second of three executions scheduled today in the U.S., making it the first time in more than a decade that three people on death row are killed on the same day. Tennessee executed Anthony Darrell Hines for a 1985 murder. His execution comes just 3 months after the attempted lethal injection of another man was called off because of a problem inserting an IV. Hines fought the execution, arguing the state's doctor is unqualified. Today's executions by lethal injection are in Alabama, Oklahoma, and Tennessee. New Labor Department data out today show U.S. unemployment is up slightly from last week, but remains within what experts consider healthy levels. The U.S. unemployment rate is currently 4.1%. This is Here and Now.
1: This is 90.1 KERA News. Good morning. Thanks for being here. I'm Joe Cozera. We're going to hear from the Endless Thread team. They're going to look into the glitter industry and find out who the biggest buyer of the product is. That's coming up for you in 7 minutes on KERA News. 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
6: It's Here and Now. In Ukraine, nothing tastes like breakfast quite like the curd cheese hotcakes known as syrnaki. For hundreds of years, syrnaki have been a staple of Ukrainian cuisine and a symbol of home, especially now. NPR's Joanna Kakisis has this postcard from Kyiv.
7: When Kirilo Chapovsky was a kid, he heard this sweet sizzle every morning in his mom's kitchen. On the griddle were little cheese pancakes the size of Oreos, crispy on the outside, creamy on the inside.
8: My mom makes delicious syrniki. Best. But after, I start to make really delicious syrniki.
9: Do you think your syrniki is better than your mom's?
8: Now, yes.
7: Chapovsky now makes syrniki as the head chef of Honey, a popular cafe chain in Kyiv.
8: Now we make 1,000 pieces every day.
7: Every household in Ukraine has a syrniki recipe. We join Chapovsky in one of Honey Cafe's kitchens as he makes his own syrniki. He starts with a bowl of farmer's cheese. It has soft, crumbly curds.
8: Yeah, it's salty. Okay. You can try.
9: Mmm. Oh, it is a little bit salty. Mm-hmm. Yeah.
7: Then he adds
8: egg yolk, rice flour, wheat flour, vanilla sugar, skin of orange.
7: And he mixes by hand.
8: I want to give this syrniki my heart, a piece of my heart.
7: Olha Lubasheva also gave a piece of her heart to syrniki. We are in her spacious kitchen in Kyiv, where she loved making syrniki for her son, Yehor. He joined Ukraine's military shortly after Russia's full-scale invasion in early 2022. Lubasheva says his breakfast, right up until he went to war, was always syrniki and a great big cup of tea. Yehor liked his syrniki with raisins. Vanilla was also a must-have, Lubasheva says, and he also liked a tiny bit of cinnamon. He topped them off with condensed milk and cherries from his sister's garden. Yehor was killed on the front line in June 2023. Lubasheva made syrniki for a video project about the favorite foods of fallen Ukrainian soldiers. In the video, she says, through tears, "Son, I love you very much, very, very much, and I am proud of you, that you are my son." Kirilo Chapovsky, the chef at Honey, says making syrniki is like an act of survival.
8: Because now it's a bad situation, and we need to promote Ukrainian dishes around the world. It's important for us.
7: His syrniki are warm and slightly sweet, garnished with strawberries, sour cream, and sprigs of basil.
9: Absolutely delicious.
7: A comforting taste that has survived the odds. Joanna Kakissis, NPR News, Kyiv.
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1: 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Contractors are clearing land inside Big Bend National Park as construction begins on new border barriers. Despite local pushback, heavy equipment is already rolling down rural roads. Tomorrow morning, we'll examine how border wall preparations are changing the state's last frontier. Again, join us tomorrow morning here on 90.1 KERA News, or ask your smart speaker to play KERA.
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0: 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We examine how its election spending has come under increased scrutiny on All Things Considered from NPR News.
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3: I'm Jeremy Hobson. 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That's next time on The Middle, tonight at 8 on KERA News.
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6: I'm Chris Boyd. Up next on Think, long before 1.3 billion people spoke Mandarin, before English became a lingua franca throughout much of the world, there was an ancient language that gave rise to hundreds more.
7: The Indo-European languages, of which there are about 400 living today, are now spoken by nearly half of humanity. So they're spoken on every inhabited continent today. Even in the ancient world, they were spoken throughout Eurasia.
6: We'll talk about how Proto-Indo-European links modern languages as seemingly different as Polish and Persian, and learn how scientists are finding creative ways to study a language with no written legacy whose last speaker died thousands of years ago. Our conversation starts after a short break.
8: Live from NPR News in Washington, I'm Louise Schiavone. Conditions aboard the USS Abraham Lincoln, which is deployed in the Middle East, are in hot focus. The aircraft carrier has now logged more than 200 straight days at sea amid reports of dwindling food supplies and overall deteriorating living conditions aboard. Top House Armed Services Committee Democrat Seth Moulton tells NPR's All Things Considered he's unable to verify reports that some sailors have tried to jump overboard, but in general, he's charging the Trump administration has now established a pattern of failing to protect troops in the region.
9: This is the second or third report of the administration ignoring the welfare of our troops. The first coming out of Kuwait when numerous troops were killed because they were not given adequate protection for Iranian drone attacks. And so this is a continued pattern with this administration. And it lays bare the fact yet again that they clearly had no plan going into this war with Iran and have absolutely no clue how to get out of it.
8: Democratic lawmakers are calling for an investigation. Defense Secretary Pete Hegseth says these reports are, quote, completely misrepresented. The U.S. ambassador to Israel is condemning what he calls a horrific act of terror by Israeli settlers against Palestinians. NPR's Daniel Estrin has details.
10: A group of settlers has camped outside Palestinian homes in the village of Kusra for days. One of the homes under siege belongs to a U.S. citizen. Palestinian families have been trapped with restricted access to food and supplies. U.S. Ambassador to Israel Mike Huckabee says the U.S. asked Israeli forces to remove the settlers, whom he called Israeli terrorists. Israeli forces dismantled the settler tent Wednesday, but detained only one Israeli, former mayor of the village, Hani Odeh. He said Thursday the settlers were still there besieging the Palestinian families in the presence of the Israeli army. This comes during a spate of settler attacks and land takeovers. Daniel Estrin, NPR News, Tel Aviv.
8: Wholesale inflation cooled last month. NPR's Scott Horsley has more.
11: Prices at the wholesale level are climbing more slowly now, much like prices at the retail level. A new report from the Labor Department shows wholesale prices in July were up 4.7% from a year ago. That's a smaller annual increase than the 5.5% jump for the 12 months ending in June. Wholesale prices were flat between June and July. The news is likely to be welcomed by inflation fighters at the Federal Reserve, although prices are still climbing faster than the central bank would like. Investors are betting the Fed will feel less pressure to raise interest rates when policymakers meet next month. Still, bond markets are signaling that other interest rates on things like mortgages may go higher. Scott Horsley, NPR News, Washington.
8: Wall Street at this hour, the S&P 500 up 44 points. This is NPR.
12: This is KERA News. I'm Sam Baker. Dallas voters will decide a $443 million bond election on public safety-related propositions in November. The money would pay for improvements and additions to the city's public safety facilities, including combined funding for the police academy and relocating emergency services from City Hall. City Council District 12's Kara Mendelson wanted those items in separate propositions, but that was rejected.
13: The truth is, if we're only going to consider this as a grouping, it doesn't even matter, because I will tell everyone to vote no. To vote no for the whole enchilada.
12: Relocating 911 and emergency services from City Hall has been part of the debate about whether to stay in or leave the building. Friends, family, and members of the NBA communities today are mourning the loss of former Mavericks coach and NBA player Don Nelson. Nelson leaves behind a legacy as the second most winning coach in NBA history, who also won 5 championships as a player with the Boston Celtics, was a 3-time coach of the year, and more. Nelson's family did not announce where he died or provide a cause. He was 86. Dallas Black Dance Theater and its dancers have agreed on a union contract. A labor dispute more than 2 years ago led to a near $600,000 settlement paid to the dancers, the temporary loss of city funding, and the ouster of its longtime leader. The new contract establishes a joint committee between labor and management to prevent discrimination and retaliation. This is KERA News.
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6: Forget English or Spanish or Mandarin. Lots of people haven't even heard of what might be the most important language in human history, Proto-Indo-European. Its last native speaker probably died thousands of years ago before it could ever be captured by any system of writing, which would seem to make studying it just slightly less challenging than describing the details of an ice sculpture based on a puddle of water. From KERA in Dallas, this is Think. I'm Chris Boyd. The thing is, there are clues. We know this early language arose somewhere between Europe and Asia and spawned hundreds of linguistic descendants that are still with us today, from Hindi to Russian to Portuguese. And scholars looking to trace those evolutions are finding ways to apply new science, like DNA sequencing, to reconstruct this language that only seems to have vanished. My guest, science writer Laura Spinney, covers all of this in her new book, Proto: How One Ancient Language Went Global. Laura, welcome to Think.
7: Thank you. It's a pleasure to be here.
6: You write that the Big Bang of the Indo-European languages is easily the most important event of the last 5 millennia in the old world. That is such a wonderfully bold claim. So tell us a little bit about how you arrived at it.
7: Well, because those languages, the Indo-European languages, of which there are about 400 living today, are now spoken by nearly half of humanity. So they're spoken on every inhabited continent today. Even in the ancient world, they were spoken throughout Eurasia. And with the words, with the sounds of those languages, traveled ideas to some extent, stories to some extent. And so that radiation of the early Indo-European languages, you know, shaped the linguistic landscape for sure, but also in some ways the way that people think in those spaces. And after 1492, when the age of exploration got going and the invention of the ocean going ship, and those words, sounds, stories, ideas traveled to other continents, the influence expanded again.
6: At the very start of the book, you share some examples of shared or related words, starting with the Sanskrit word for the most powerful god in the ancient Indian pantheon. Will you take us through that and give us some examples of words that are surprisingly similar across languages?
7: Yeah, it's really important to start with that. You're right, because that's, you know, what people noticed hundreds of years ago and what started the sort of quest for understanding this family and where it came from. So the name for the supreme deity in ancient India was Dyaupita in Sanskrit, in the Sanskrit language. Dyau meaning sky, and Pita meaning father. So you literally translated as sky father, we might say father sky. And the same name, the same deity in many respects, in the Roman pantheon was called Jupiter, which we rendered as English speakers into Jupiter. And the same deity again in, for the ancient Greeks was Zeus Pater, same meanings of the two words, Zeus Pater, sky father. We shortened it obviously to Zeus or Zeus. In fact, they already shortened it. The ancient Greeks sometimes called him Zeus simply. And so you can see over a vast landmass from Italy to Greece to the Indian subcontinent, the same idea, the same name is being repeated, just with subtle sound changes.
6: How can we know those common words or concepts derive from a shared ancestral language rather than being like loan words borrowed from nearby or transient populations?
7: Yeah, really important, because language is shaped by both processes, loans and sort of inheritance, vertical and horizontal processes. And in fact, you know, a large part of the work of historical linguists is trying to distinguish those two processes, especially looking backwards into a time when, you know, we have few written texts. But one of the ways they can do it is that there are so-called sound laws. If you think about the vocal tract, you know, the kind of larynx and the mouth and you know, the lips and the tongue, all of that restricts in a certain way the sounds that we can make as human beings and the sounds that we can string together to make a language. And because of those restrictions, there are only certain ways in which sounds and words can diverge from their common ancestors. And that generates a set of laws, and linguists can sort of trace those laws back, sort of backpedal them, if you like, reverse engineer them to understand what might have been the ancestral sounds of the ones that we speak today. And that helps them also to distinguish loans from inheritances, because the loans don't necessarily obey those laws, although once they come into the language, they are forced to. So we have clues as to what kind of influences we're looking at in each case.
6: And how long do scientists think human beings have had the capacity for language of any kind?
7: I would say that the consensus today is that it goes back at least to the beginning of Homo sapiens. But of course, it depends. So that would be, you know, 300,000 years, sorry. But that depends a little bit on how you define language. And it would certainly have been something very different to how we think about language today. Probably in many ways, we might think of it as more primitive. But it is very much a guessing game. Also, of course, we can look at our closest relatives in the primates. That's another source of information. But you can understand, I think, why it's an open debate and why there's plenty of room for divergent opinions in that discussion.
6: So this very ancient grandmother language that we're talking about today is called Proto-Indo-European. And I gather the name tells us something about where scientists think it originated.
7: I mean, so, you know, strictly speaking, it's a hypothetical language because we've got literally no evidence that it existed. The evidence that we have is indirect, which is that we have this family of languages, not only the living Indo-European languages of today, but also historic ones that are now dead, but that we have preserved in text. So, for example, things like Sanskrit, ancient Greek and Latin. And those are similar enough. You know, we gave some examples earlier that linguists recognize a family of languages, and they define a root of that family, which they call Proto-Indo-European, proto simply meaning first, like parental. Obviously, the speakers of that language didn't call it that, and it may have looked much more like a chain of dialects than anything we might call a language today. Because if you think about just one simple reason for that, in the interim, in the thousands of years that separate us from the speakers of that language, we have invented, amongst many other things, nation states. So we have today national languages. It doesn't take much thought also to see that those national languages rest on spectra of dialects. So there are plenty of different ways of speaking American, for example. Those cohabit quite comfortably most of the time. But in the ancient world, there were no national languages. So the most prominent feature of language would have been these extended dialect chains where, say, from one central settlement to the next, people understood each other, but the settlements at either end of the chain did not.
6: So this language is theoretical, but lots of experts think it existed. And among those who do, some think there might have been only a few dozen living speakers at first. It's extraordinary.
7: Well, yeah, but if you think about somewhere like Papua New Guinea today, which is one of the most linguistically diverse places on Earth in the modern world, you can get whole languages which only have 2,000 or 3,000 speakers there. And that, linguists think, was probably the norm of the ancient world. So, you know, we're talking about languages that had far smaller speaker populations than in our modern world, a very different linguistic landscape. But yes, you're right. There is this idea that the first speakers of the probably dialect rather than language, like one dialect in that chain that we might call Proto-Indo-European, they spoke a dialect that, because of what happened to them in the subsequent stages of their existence, the fact that they were very successful in an economic way, they were very well adapted to their niche, which meant that their numbers increased, which meant that they radiated and then took that dialect, which then became a language and probably fragmented into its own dialects. They carried that far and wide. And that was the origins of this family, which we still speak today.
6: So it took maybe 1,000 years for the descendants of that language to be spoken across an area that spread from Ireland to India and parts in between. If there were presumably other languages around during that time that were unrelated, do we have any idea why Proto-Indo-European was the one that sort of took over? Like, did it have features that positioned it to spread and evolve, or was this just the matter of the movement of people?
7: Well, first of all, it was an incredibly fast spread at the beginning. I mean, we think that it had reached Ireland, the far west of Europe, but within 1,000 years of the first speakers of Proto-Indo-European arriving at the eastern end of Europe. So what we usually think of the starting point of the European expansion as Hungary, because that's the western extremity of the Eurasian steppe. So the first speakers of Proto-Indo-European were, the consensus again is, nomadic herders from the steppe, and they themselves probably did not go further than the steppe. They didn't leave the steppe, the environment to which they were so well adapted. But their descendants, who might have been the mixed offspring of European farmers and these herding people from the steppe, did go further, and they carried both genes and ideas and languages further west. And a similar kind of process was unraveling in the east, going towards India, the subcontinent, and even as far as the frontiers of modern China. So that initial spread was incredibly fast, and it's a massive question as to why it happened so quickly. The explanation now is much more nuanced, much more multifactorial. Violence plays a much smaller part in it, although surely wasn't absent. But the other important aspect of this story is that the languages would have come into a pool of other languages. So probably in the European case, languages that came out of Anatolia and the Fertile Crescent several thousand years earlier with the first farmers after the Neolithic Revolution. Unrelated languages, at least unrelated in any reasonable time depth. And so there would have been some kind of hybridization. Now, the reason that we say that most Europeans speak Indo-European today is because Indo-European was definitely the dominant influence. But you can detect, and linguists do detect, a sort of substrate that comes from those other languages, and that on a human level would have come into them. If you think about it, the nomads go west. They probably were mainly male to start with. They probably met women locally, farming women who they married with, had children with. And you can understand how the languages might have become mixed through that process, through marriage, through reproduction, through new generations growing up and speaking languages that were predominantly Indo-European but had you know, many influences from the languages that were spoken there earlier.
6: My guest, Laura Linney, is a science writer. Her new book is called Proto, How One Ancient Language Went Global. You're listening to Think. I'm Chris Boyd. What do we know about why some colonized places hold on to their language of origin while others very quickly convert to speaking the language of their conquerors?
7: I mean, each meeting of languages is in a way an individual event. There probably are rules about, you know, how to explain what language comes out of that, but they're incredibly complex. In fact, at the end of my book, I talk about how AI might help us to sort out some of those influences and effects and see if there are, you know, rules of language change that we can begin to detect in vast bodies of data. But for the moment, it's not really possible. So, you know, you can imagine some factors that might shape it. Do the people who are coming in, are they more numerous than the locals, or are the locals more numerous? Do they come in peace? Do they have technologies that give them some sort of superior edge? You know, everyone wants to be, to join their gang, so to speak, and do like them and be wealthy and prosperous and have lots of prestige. That would be one reason why people switch languages. But there are all sorts of things. I mean, biologists have begun to detect diseases that were circulating at that time. And there's an idea which is gathering evidence that there might have been some kind of epidemic in Neolithic Europe, either that emerged from the farmers themselves or that was brought in by those steppe nomads and that decimated the local population. And you can imagine in that situation, when sort of large stretches of land were literally vacated because the people were dying, that the incomers, especially if they had some kind of immune protection, which is also looking like a possibility, might have quite easily imposed themselves and their languages in those places.
6: My guest is science writer Laura Spinney. We're talking about her book, Proto, How One Ancient Language Went Global. We'll be right back.
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17: 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Joe in for Bella today. The city of Dallas is asking voters to approve funding for some major public safety-related propositions in November. What will the money pay for, and how will it help communities? 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
18: In a split decision, Dallas County Commissioners approved adding a homelessness tax proposal to the November election ballot. KERA News heard why one commissioner voted no.
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1: 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Through photographs, artifacts, and firsthand accounts, the exhibition explores the assassination weekend through the experiences of journalists covering events as they unfolded across Dallas. Visitors experience reporting from the Presidential Motorcade, Dealey Plaza, Parkland Hospital, and the newsroom as local coverage became international news. 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
6: You're listening to Think. I'm Chris Boyd. Today we're talking about Proto-Indo-European. And if you are listening to this show, you speak a descendant of Proto-Indo-European. My guest is science writer Laura Spinney, who is author of a new book about this called Proto, How One Ancient Language Went Global. We should note here, Laura, there are a handful of very powerful language families, somewhat on par with Proto-Indo-European. How does the modern influence of Indo-European compare with other very big original languages like Sino-Tibetan?
7: Yeah, it's a really good point. So depending on how you define language and define a language family, there are between sort of 150 and 300 language families on Earth. And of those, there's a great imbalance in how many speakers each family has. So there's a top five, which is spoken by most of us. And in those top five, there's some African families, there's the Asian, Afro-Asiatic languages, which include things like Arabic. But the top two are Indo-European and Sino-Tibetan. And the major representative of Sino-Tibetan is Mandarin Chinese. The major representative of Indo-European is the one we're speaking in now, English. Now, Mandarin Chinese has more native speakers than English, but Indo-European as a family has more native speakers than Sino-Tibetan. So they are really kind of vying there for top slot. And, you know, you can imagine that some tilt in geopolitical powerscape could change the order. It's certainly possible. Because there is, it's this thing we haven't discussed yet, but there is this hugely political dimension to language, always has been. It's inherent in its definition. You can't get away from it, really. But yes, so Indo-European is not on its own at the top there.
6: Yeah, what can we know about how the spread of language might also tell us something about the spread of ancient cultures and even cultural identities?
7: So, I mean, languages are highly dynamic. I think that, you know, that was something that a thousand years ago people didn't acknowledge. They thought their language was sort of static things and they could preserve them. Today, we don't think that, although I think there's some resistance amongst people to thinking their own languages might be changing and even dying, which is nevertheless a clear fact. We're losing languages quite fast in this world. So languages are dynamic. Languages don't necessarily travel hand in hand with ideas or even with genes. These three things shape each other, genes, ideas, and words, but they don't necessarily travel together. So they can do. I mean, for example, there's been some really interesting research lately to show that some of the oldest stories that we tell in Europe might have arrived with those Indo-European speakers who first came in about 5,000 years ago. But there are also stories that are much younger and probably stories that are much older too, and stories probably change faster than languages. So there are the different dynamics to these things. But you can imagine that if you have a word for a concept and that word is handed down, then you might, you know, there are ways in which the language that you speak shape the way that you look at the world. That's not a concrete thing. I mean, there was an idea in the past that the language that you spoke sort of blinkered you in some way as to how you saw the world. And we now know that you can think about things that you don't necessarily have words for. Nevertheless, different languages do push you to think about the world in different ways. They emphasize different aspects of the world. And so, you know, native speakers of English might perceive the world or understand the world quite slightly differently from native speakers of Chinese, which I think is a fascinating idea.
6: I mean, language obviously had benefits for humans who needed to work together to coordinate activities and keep one another alive. Why might storytelling specifically have provided a survival advantage?
7: There are several theories, and it might serve several functions. We are inveterate storytellers as human beings. We've always done it and we can't help ourselves. And there is one idea that it's a way of handing on essential information for survival. So if you look at some of the older stories, the stories told, for example, by Indigenous Australians, you'll find that they're very, or Native Americans indeed, you'll find that they're very tied to the landscape. And they tell you, they pass on information about where you are and how to orientate yourself in that landscape and plants and animals that are found there and that might be dangerous or good to eat or toxic and so on. And so there is this idea that it was a vehicle for survival information. But there's another kind of class of theories that hold that stories are about gluing us together. They're about social cohesion. If you think about the way that stories were recounted traditionally, especially in prehistory before writing, it was bards, it was poets who sang the tales to a group of people, often assembled for a feast, especially in Indo-European traditions. So it was a way of knitting people together, giving them a sort of shared identity. You know, there's even evidence to show that that really good storytellers can have the effect on their audience of synchronizing heartbeats and pulses and even brain waves. So, you know, there's even research to show that there's a biological basis to this idea of knitting people together and giving them a cohesive identity.
6: Does language diversity track at all with biodiversity around the planet?
7: Yeah, there is evidence for that, that the richest parts of the world in terms of biodiversity, which would be generally speaking the tropics, also have the highest linguistic diversity. But there's some kind of nuance to that argument. Again, I come back to the example of Papua New Guinea, which is so interesting because it is sort of this glimpse of how diverse the world might once have been linguistically. And it was once thought that it was the kind of linguistic diversity of PNG mapped quite neatly onto its biological diversity, onto its very variable topography. You know, it has highlands, it has coastal areas, it has every kind of biome basically present on that island within a tropical context. And it turns out that there is no such mapping, and that much of that diversity can be explained better by human behavior, human psychology, and groups essentially wanting to belong to other groups or distinguish themselves from other groups. And there are ethnographers and linguists who have observed that kind of behavior. So it looks as if there are these social processes which are also very powerful in forming our linguistic landscape.
6: I imagine this varies, Laura, but how long might it have taken before, assuming that there was this one language that we now call Proto-Indo-European, how long might it have taken before it evolved into different pockets of speakers so that it was impossible for people who spoke one of these derivatives to understand people who spoke another?
7: Yeah, it's a fascinating idea. So just to be clear, because maybe I was a bit ambiguous earlier, I mean, linguists do generally think that this was a real language spoken in a real place by real people. But maybe those were not, you know, like genetically homogeneous people. Might not even have been people who saw themselves as one society. There might have been sort of related cultures spread out over a certain amount of space, especially since these people who we think spoke that language were very mobile. They were nomadic, and they moved about the landscape all the time. So we're probably, you know, thinking about a dialect chain again. And as I said, they were very successfully adapted to their niche. They were the first to become properly nomadic in that grass steppeland space. And that enabled them with their herds to sort of unlock the huge energy reserves of the steppe for the first time, because their ancestors had been much more tethered to river valleys, essentially. And so what did they do with this energy? They plowed it into more of themselves. They were also very tall and lived quite a long age, by the way. So they radiated, because when you have more people, you need more space, especially when you live off herds. The herds need grazing. So they moved outwards at quite an exceptionally fast rate, in fact. There's a whole sort of side debate about whether they had already domesticated the horse. If they were riding, that would explain how they managed to radiate so fast. They certainly had wagons and wheels and oxen to pull their wagons. And so, you know, it was very fast, that first radiation. And consequently, the fragmentation was probably quite fast, because there was no such thing as the internet, no such thing as national borders or writing to sort of slow the change. But just to say that, you know, it can be variable. And when we're looking at these particular people, these speakers of Proto-Indo-European radiating out of their initial homeland cradle, it probably went quite fast.
6: Just as an example of that rule of thumb, we, of course, speak modern English. If we're concentrating really hard, most of us can understand a fair amount of Shakespeare-era English, which came at kind of the tail end of the era of Middle English. Old English, on the other hand, feels mostly like a foreign language. And even in Shakespearean English, there are things that strike us today as not rhyming that would, in fact, have rhymed during Shakespeare's time.
7: Yeah, as you say, we can understand it with concentration. If we go back to Chaucer, it gets a little bit harder again, Middle English. And if we go back to Beowulf, Old English, it's really literally another language. We're talking about a couple of thousands of years there of linguistic evolution. And that's English. I mean, English is several languages in one. We also have the future to look forward to. Will English, evolve again into a language that will be not understandable to those of us who speak it today? It's quite possible.
6: Is there a pattern to the kinds of words within a language that are most likely to change over time and the ones or the ways of speaking that have the best chance of sticking around through many centuries?
7: There are, yes. There is a kind of core vocabulary that historical linguists talk about, which is the sort of core that doesn't change very much over time and space, or changes less than the rest. And these tend to be very important sort of universal concepts, things that, are the bread and butter of our daily conversation, the nuclear family, father, mother, son, daughter, etc. In the ancient world, the animals with which you lived, perhaps, and of which, on which your survival depended, basic concepts like water, wind, night, star, so necessary for navigation in the old world. So, and body parts and maybe, numbers, accounting. So these things which, misunderstandings in them, are very difficult to tolerate because it might literally be a matter of life and death, mean that they've been quite stable over time. Other more sort of peripheral vocabulary might have changed more. And I think you could probably say that the words that change the most are the ones that are the taboo words. Mm. We might think of curse words today because they're unsayable. And so they're all often being replaced, circumlocuted, euphemized. You can think of any, ready examples from our modern lexicon of bad language. We're often sort of changing. I can think of frick or fudge, words that that are less sensitive but are replacing an earlier taboo word.
6: My guest, Laura Linney, is a science writer. Her new book is called Proto: How One Ancient Language Went Global. You're listening to Think. I'm Chris Boyd. We should step back for a moment here and talk some more about how scientists can know anything about this language that emerged before anybody had created a system of writing to capture it. I think the oldest alphabet is like 3,500 years old. Tell us about this process of hunting down the ghost of a language that has not existed in its original form for thousands of years.
7: Yeah. So I suppose the concept of an Indo-European family, though the shape of that family has changed over time, but the first kind of inkling that there might have been related families of this line is about 200 years old. It's older than that because you can start with, for example, Dante in the Middle Ages, who recognized similarities across the descendants of Latin, French, Spanish, Italian, and so on. And he had quite a challenge on his hands in persuading his contemporaries that these languages had diverged from Latin, that there had been linguistic evolution, that even if you couldn't see that evolution happening in your lifetime, just like you couldn't notice a person growing up, it was still happening. In fact, people laughed him pretty much out of town. But gradually that idea took hold and people began to notice resemblances wider than what is now an individual branch of the Indo-European family, so the Italic or Latin branch, the Romance branch. They began to see resemblances between, for example, the Germanic branch and the Italic branch, the Celtic branch and the Germanic branch. People got very excited about resemblances, echoes, if you like, between Latin, Greek and Sanskrit, because, of course, they cover such a huge geographical space. So things like pater in Latin, meaning father, and pita in Sanskrit, deus and deva, Raja and Rex, these similarities which seemed to them could not be coincidental. So gradually there was born this concept of of a family, that this family had 12 main branches. I think we've listed most of them, but Baltic, Slavic, Germanic, Greek, Albanian, Armenian, Iranic, Indic. What have I left out? I definitely left out some because
6: Celtic,
7: the fingers. but there are 12 main branches. Yes, of course, I've missed out Anatolian and Tocharian, both of which have long been dead, but are nevertheless very important members of this family. Anatolian, of which the main representative was Hittite. Hittite was the first Indo-European language to be written down. We have traces of Hittite words going back to 2000 BC, 4,000 years. You have to wait another roughly 500 years before you see the next oldest Indo-European languages to be written down, which are ancient Greek and Sanskrit. And then Latin first sort of hoves into view in text around 500 BC. So those are the first written traces of Indo-European. But there is a big gap between the date when we think that Proto-Indo-European was spoken about 5,000 years ago, about 3,000 BC, and those first written traces in the daughter languages 1,000 years later. So the evidence is sparse, and there's a lot of extrapolation that goes on. Luckily, we have, of course, all the living Indo-European languages as well as those historic ones. And so, you know, historical linguists have enough to work on to start to trace out the contours of that family and even to start to reconstruct the common ancestor, the last common ancestor.
6: My guest is science writer Laura Spinney. We're talking about her book, Proto, How One Ancient Language Went Global. We'll be right back.

0: This is 90.1 KERA News. Thanks so much for being here. Puerto Rico is facing a severe water crisis due to a record drought, infrastructure problems, falling reservoir levels, and this is prompting rotating water rationing across parts of the island, and more than 180,000 customers have been affected. Stay with us to hear more. We'll get details in 16 minutes on KERA News and on my KERA app.
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0: The Kettle Art Gallery hosts a closing reception Saturday night for the group show OG's Return to Deep Ellum. The exhibition reunites eight visual artists who helped shape Deep Ellum's art scene in the 1980s and examines the lasting influence of this original creative community. For more on this and all the week's arts and culture event highlights, visit KERA Arts on Instagram.

0: This is Think. I'm Chris Boyd. Today we're talking about the language that forms the basis for hundreds of languages spoken today, Proto-Indo-European. My guest, science writer Laura Spinney, has written a book about this called Proto, How One Ancient Language Went Global. Laura, what is the difference between a language that truly goes extinct over time and one that evolves into a different form?
1: Yeah, it's a good question. It's a gray line. You might say, for example, that the languages that predated the Indo-European languages in Europe, the languages of the first farmers to come into the continent, are extinct. And yet, this substrate is detectable in the Indo-European languages of words that came into them from those much older languages. You could look at Basque, which is a relic of those older languages in Europe, protected a little bit by its mountain domain there in the Pyrenees, and now heavily affected by the Indo-European languages around it, but still recognizably Basque, recognizably different, a language isolate in the modern world. And are they extinct? There are relics, there are traces in the languages that we speak. You could even, there are probably traces of some of the oldest human languages ever spoken in the languages that we speak today. We just don't necessarily have the tools to detect them. So when babies are growing up and listening to the sounds around them, the speech sounds around them, they are unwittingly filtering in a way and taking the most useful aspects of those languages, and they're always infinitesimally changing those languages. That's one of the main drivers of linguistic change, is simply new generations growing up and learning them. And that would have been a great motor of linguistic evolution over time. And so it's an unceasing process. And where you place the line for one language ending and a new one beginning is to some extent arbitrary.
0: Is there any way to know how common it is that languages that die because they're spoken by smaller geographically isolated populations, as opposed to they die because of the encroachment of like more commonly used languages that younger people start speaking in addition to their mother tongue?
1: I think that there's many, many different ways that language change can come back. You could look at something quite clear cut, like Vanuatu, another Pacific archipelago, one of also like Papua New Guinea, very, very diverse. Some of the smaller languages spoken there, and they're all relatively small, were wiped out. I know for a fact during the 1918 flu pandemic, which is the subject of my previous book, because those islanders were very heavily affected, badly affected by that infection when it came in. They had relatively little immunity against it. So it was a complete catastrophe in those islands. And some of the languages were simply snuffed out with the population, sadly. And if you think about, go to the other extreme in a language like English, English is very clearly fragmenting and diverging quite fast at the moment, to the extent that, you can sometimes see the different variants of English subtitling each other on TV because, they don't understand each other. But this is different, again, from the sort of explosion of Latin into the Romance languages that happened, hundreds of years ago, because the average citizen or subject of the Roman Empire would have been illiterate, whereas today we have a standard written language of English, which is shared by all the speakers of the different variants, and that is kind of holding it together into one language to some extent. So different processes are at work today.
0: So talk more about how advances in DNA sequencing are telling us about the movement of language around the planet. Are scientists typically relying on people who live in a certain place and give samples because their ancestors have lived there a long time, or are they taking DNA samples from the bones of ancient bodies that are found?
1: Both, but the latter has really come into its own in the last decade or couple of decades. So, to go back a step, obviously, when we're talking about a language, as in the case of Proto-Indo-European that was spoken before writing, we have no written text to get at it. So we have to use other tools to try and understand where it was, who it was spoken by, and how it spread. And archaeologists have long collaborated with linguists in this task, in that you can see through archaeology the spread of ideas and culture, and you can perhaps infer quite a lot about, because languages often spread with culture, but you can't necessarily tell about the movement of people. So genetics is a really powerful third tool in this quest, because it can shed light on, you know, for example, how this person in this ancient cemetery is related to that person in that ancient cemetery, and therefore you can detect that there was some migration between the two. And migration turns out to have been really common in the ancient world. It was probably, you know, the main motor of language spread and dispersal. So, you know, and in you can then kind of sort of triangulate with the archaeology, with the linguistics, and very often you find that the spread of people, the spread of ancient migrants, maps quite well to the diaspora of ancient languages. That's also the case with Indo-European. So, you know, it's not perfect, it's indirect, but in this triangulation, we have a quite a powerful tool to, you know, a torch to shine on those ancient languages. And to, you know, get back to your question, we can also see traces of those movements in modern populations, of course. But the thing about looking in modern populations is that later movements sort of dilute earlier ones. So before you get very far back, you kind of, you lose the signal. You can't really see what was happening because, you know, it's crowded out by more recent movements. So the ability to extract DNA from ancient remains and, you know, differentiate it from modern contamination and analyze it, which has only really become widely possible in the last decade, has really transformed this field of understanding ancient languages, and is indeed the reason that I wrote my book.
0: Can language offer any clues about the spread of technologies like smelting or the wheel or whatever the case may be that artifacts alone can't answer?
1: I mean, when you use a tool, for example, or a technology, you need a way to talk about it. And that holds for farming, for the animals you're domesticating, as much as for the, you know, the furnace and the metal and the specific artisanal tools that you're using to, you know, hammer a piece of copper into an awl or a dagger or a piece of jewelry. But the thing is that, so yes, there is some, you know, parallel development of vocabulary and culture and technology. But we're quite good also as human beings at recycling, old words. So the very simple example I give in my book is that mouse, in English, which comes from the Latin mus, can mean, both a small furry rodent, which is the only thing it meant to, the Romans, or it can mean the cursor that you use to move, you know, the device that you use to move the cursor around your computer screen. So we have hijacked that word and given it a second meaning, because we had this new concept of that device, which we needed to give a name in order to be able to talk about it. So one of the, sort of corollaries of this is that when historical linguists are looking back and trying to understand what was the word, what was the world inhabited by those speakers of the, of an ancient reconstructed language, they have to be very careful that they don't map the wrong meaning onto a word and, you know, attribute technologies to those people that they might not have had, or indeed deprive them of technologies that they did have, because all of that will go towards where we place them in space and in time, and we might, you know, make errors in those assumptions and in those conclusions.
0: Laura, given the many different ways we use vowels and consonants in all the languages descended from Proto-Indo-European, is there any way to guess what it might have sounded like?
1: Yes. I mean, when historical linguists reconstruct it, they're reconstructing every aspect of it, not just the words, the vocabulary, but also the sound and the grammar. And so there have been many attempts over time to, you know, speak in that language. There are recordings you can find online. There's a lot of disagreement over it. I mean, it's hugely controversial because, you know, if you think that we can't even know what Occitan, a language that was widely spoken in France in the Middle Ages, what it sounded like and how it changed from village to village. You know, we're going back thousands of years earlier and we have no written texts. So it's that much more difficult. But there have been attempts, and it follows these same rules, this comparative method where you're looking at the sounds across different but related languages and trying to understand how, following the sound laws, those might have descended from a word spoken in a certain way.
0: I can easily understand how pronunciations and even words would morph over time as different populations evolve different versions of a language. What do we know, though, about why grammatical rules are so varied among languages with a common ancestor?
1: Because they can be, in a word. There are choices that are made over time, and often those choices are the result of historical events. So one of the messages that I try to get home through my book is that languages are sort of time capsules. They reflect their own journeys through the world. And if you think about Hittite, one of the Anatolian languages that died out more than 1,000 years before the Common Era, before the birth of Christ, that was a language that came into the Anatolian Peninsula, or its ancestor did, from outside, and that absorbed much of the vocabulary of the languages that it met there, unrelated languages, but it imposed its grammar on them, the elements that

0: Like, did ancient Greek exist long before Old English?
1: They can date these things by cross-referencing. So they have this idea of linguistic evolution, of when different languages sounded, had different sounds, and then they can cross-reference that with historical texts. They can cross-reference that with the archaeological record to see, you know, when people might have been splitting, when people might have thought of their languages as different, and so on. And so, yes, they can start to put dates on those, on that linguistic evolution, and that's how they start to construct their family trees. But again, it's not a, you know, it's a little bit of an art, a little bit of a science, and there's a lot of controversy in the construction of those trees. And anyway, the trees are, you know, in some ways a simplification of reality. We spoke right at the beginning about how languages are shaped by borrowing, by loans and horizontal processes, as well as by vertical inheritance processes. And a tree only captures the vertical part of that, the inheritance part of that.
0: When it comes to modern technologies, I mean, we have the internet and a lot is written down, but we can also hear one another speak languages with an ease that humans have never had before. Are these records we're creating of how people speak slowing down or speeding up the way languages evolve?
1: Probably both. I mean, there are some very slowing processes at work now. Writing, you know, I mean, we've only had widespread literacy for a couple of centuries. If you think about that in relation to the fact that the Indo-European languages are what, 5,000, 6,000 years old, and language itself 300,000 years old at least, probably. Though that is controversial, then, you know, literacy is a very new invention, as are nation states, just a couple of centuries old. And these are all things that are sort of forcing language to standardize and to not change very much. But at the same time, you know, you can see how the internet is giving rise to new sort of nooks and crannies in linguistics, little, you know, archipelagos where people speak their own code languages. That's possible. And also, you know, popular culture. Take for example the huge popularity of Afrobeats music, or even just rap music. You know how that spreads through the internet. So and takes a certain form of language with it. So popular culture can be a huge driver for what might be originally quite marginalized variants of a language, and can, you know, blast them around the world. There are always these two, you know, at the kind of very macro level, there are two big forces which are in tension, which are always shaping language, and they're very human, and language is a human tool, of course. It's our oldest tool. The first one is our desire to belong and, you know, to communicate with each other, and that's what, you know, drives us to find a lingua franca, a common language, a common way of communicating. And then there's our desire to belong to our own group, to differentiate our group from the out-group. And that is the force that pushes us to distinguish our language from other people's languages. So these two forces are always in tension, and the relative, you know, power of one or other depends on the historical context and on the context in which people, speakers of different languages meet. But they are both always present to some extent.
0: Science writer Laura Spinney is author of the book Proto, How One Ancient Language Went Global. Laura, thank you so much for making time to talk about this.
1: It's been a pleasure. Great conversation. Thank you.
0: Think is distributed by PRX, the Public Radio Exchange. Again, I'm Chris Boyd. Thanks for listening. Have a great day.

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0: So glad you are here. Thanks for listening this afternoon on this 13th of August. I'm Joe Cozera in for Bella Cyrus today. Coming up, a conversation on taste, and is it a uniquely human quality? Some startups in Silicon Valley are trying to change that by developing AI with taste. 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
6: This is Here and Now. In Blue Ash, Ohio, not far from Springfield, Ohio, the ICE office is requiring Haitian immigrants to check in and put on ankle monitors. Last week, the U.S. government ended temporary protected status, TPS, for 350,000 Haitians, clearing the way for their potential deportation. Hundreds have shown up outside the field office in protest and to support those affected. And that includes Vilas Dorsonville. He's executive director of the nonprofit Haitian Support Center in Springfield, Ohio. And he joins us. Vilas, welcome back to the program.
7: Thank you for having me.
6: Vilas, what are you seeing at this ICE office? I understand it's not far from Springfield, Ohio.
7: Yeah, basically what I've been seeing at the ICE office is folks who've been receiving letters and asking them to go for that type of check-in. And when they get there, they are being interviewed, asking them questions about themselves and their families, and offer them $2,600 to go home, even though I haven't heard any people who've been receiving that money. Once they get there, they came out with these ankle shackles or ankle monitors on the feet.
6: Ankle monitors. So everyone comes out with an ankle monitor, as best you know?
7: Yes, except if there is a pregnant woman, they put it on her wrist instead of putting it on her ankle.
6: And is the idea that means they can't go far?
7: They can't go far, yeah. And they have to control their actions on a daily basis.
6: And it's $2,600. Is that basically an offer? If you leave the country willingly, the U.S. government will give you $2,600. That's the deal being offered?
7: Yes, and most of the time, folks would have agreed to take it, but they know that the gang members back home, they're all over the social media, and that would put them in more danger if they take that money to go back home, because they will know that they have that $2,600, and they will be automatically a target when they get home with that money.
6: Well, facing a huge risk from so many of the gangs that control much of the capital, yeah, Port-au-Prince.
7: Yes.
6: Vilas, I understand you've been getting up every morning very early to drive down to this ICE facility to help these people being called in. What do they need? What can you provide?
7: Basically, as a community center, we make sure that we provide them with transportation, and we provide them with interpretation. And also we try to be there with them just to support them psychologically speaking, because they are very terrified going to those appointments.
6: Of course they are. Can you talk a bit about the lives of these individuals called into these meetings? How long in general have they been in the U.S.? What is their job and family life?
7: Basically, they have been in the U.S. Some of them have been in the U.S. more than 5 years, 2 years, or 3 years. Some of them live with the kids. They have a very steady job, and they're still working. And they give them a paper if they got pulled over by police officers to show the police that they're not criminals, even though they have that ankle monitor on. So those are peaceful folks who just like being here. They go to work on a daily basis, but they are being targeted. And those people, some of them just confused because they don't understand the system, and they know that they used to put ankle shackle on criminals. So now they're asking questions why they put those ankle shackles on them, but we don't have an answer to their questions.
6: Right. They're not convicted of a crime. Yeah. Viles, you are Haitian, and I understand you are a TPS holder. TPS status, of course, ended last week. So what is it like for you to balance this work that you're doing for other Haitians and to cope with the future for yourself?
7: Basically, I've been helping my folks, but I've been fighting for myself too, because I'm on the same boat. I used to be a TPS holder. I am not anymore. And I'm just now an asylum seeker. So I think that the workload that I have on my back in the community is very important. And I am doing it for people I know who are in danger, because I know if they return home, how that will look like for them. So including myself. So when I do that, I do it for us. I just don't do it for them, but for us as Haitians, because we're on the same boat. I don't know what the future will hold for us, but our responsibility is to keep checking on each other and support each other as much as we can.
6: I'm curious, given the risk you face, why are you speaking publicly to people like us?
7: I can't let fear overcome me, because I am in this for all of us. I am afraid, but I cannot let it overcome me not to speak, because at the end of the day, there should be a person who is the voice of the voiceless. And this person happens to be me. So I have to do it, even though I know that I'm at risk too, but I don't have any other choice.
6: We've been talking to Viles Dorsenville, who runs the Haitian Support Center in Springfield, Ohio. Viles, thank you for joining us.
7: Thank you. Thank you so much for having me.
8: Voting is underway today in a special election in England. Nigel Farage, the President Trump ally who leads the far-right Reform UK party, faces an unusual challenger. It's a comedian who wears a trash can on his head. NPR's Lauren Frayer explains.
9: The bar is relatively low to run for parliament here. You just pay a deposit of several hundred dollars, which you get back if you win 5% of the vote. And so on election night, when votes are counted,
10: the Conservative Party candidate, 25,000.
9: On stage next to candidates from mainstream parties,
10: the official monster raving loony party, 125.
9: There are often a handful of satirical ones.
10: Hughes, David, Stephen, commonly known as Lord Buckethead.
9: Lord Buckethead wears a Darth Vader-type costume. There's another candidate who's registered his name as none of the above. The most famous, though, is Count Binface.
11: My name's Count Binface, intergalactic space warrior, leader of the Recyclones from planet Sigma 9.
9: Who says he's from an alien planet, wears a trash bin on his head, and has a YouTube channel of his own music videos.
12: Is this election? It's kind of rubbish, and rubbish is my thing.
9: Binface's real name is John Harvey, a 46-year-old comedian with an Oxford Classics degree. He'd only go on record in character. NPR met him in a TV studio in central London. He was in full costume, a black bodysuit, silver cape, and a metal garbage can on his head in the middle of a heat wave.
11: Oh, it's hot here, partly because of my armor and partly because you're cooking the planet with human-made climate change. You idiots.
9: Speaking through a slit in the front, Binface rattles off his campaign promises.
11: Building one affordable house, nationalizing Adele.
9: cutting your taxes, he says, and raising everyone else's, capping the price of croissants, and moving the hand dryer in the men's room of a certain pub to what he calls a more sensible location.
11: Do you want to be using the urinal and have another human blasting your bits?
9: For years, Boniface has run against prime ministers, getting only a handful of votes. But in this election, he's forecast to win more votes than ever before. The race is here in Clacton.
13: Try your luck today.
9: An economically ailing town with a seaside pier and amusement park rides. Represented in Parliament by Nigel Farage, the far-right anti-immigrant Brexit campaigner. He called a special election to rerun for his own seat, saying the establishment is out to get him.
14: It's a chance to stick two fingers up to the entire establishment, to frankly tell them where to go.
9: Rival parties call this a stunt to distract from how he's under investigation for failing to declare millions in donations from crypto billionaires. Farage says he wasn't required to declare them. Other parties have nevertheless refused to field candidates, leaving Boniface as Farage's main competitor.
11: I would not accept £5 million donations from crypto billionaires on your planet.
9: That message resonates with some voters. One poll shows Brits overall favor Boniface over Farage. But when NPR asked voters in Clacton...
15: Nigel Farage is obviously very popular with the Clacton people.
16: The cost of living is going up and up and up.
17: Maybe Count Boniface would do more for Clacton, because what he's actually shown, though, is how laughable British politics has become.
18: To be running for MP, you need to do something good for country. It's not a joke. It's not a laugh.
9: That was Adrian Rogers, Helen Matthews, Cameron Jhandari, and Mohammed Najib. One person who did laugh was pollster John Curtis when I phoned him to ask about this candidate with a bin on his head.
19: Look, if you don't like Nigel Farage, you have to decide what you're going to do.
9: He predicts turnout will be low, Farage will win, but that Boniface will get a fair number of protest votes.
11: That's to be celebrated, because the UK is the only country in your planet where you can stand on that stage on election night and whoever it is, and you hold them to account. Literally, in my case.
9: Account, Boniface, is here to prove a point. But he also might do well enough to get his deposit back this time. Lauren Freyer, NPR News in Clacton-on-Sea, England.
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0: Live from NPR News in Boston, I'm Josie Guarino. Israeli forces are now inside Palestinian homes in the West Bank village of Khazra. It follows a days-long settler siege that locals say is an attempt to force them off their land. Last weekend, Israeli settlers cut off electricity and water, blocked roads, and pitched tents in front yards to trap Palestinian families inside. U.S. Ambassador to Israel Mike Huckabee sharply condemned the attack. He called the siege on the homes, including one owned by an American, an horrific act of terror. Tennessee put a man to death today in the second of three executions scheduled today in the U.S., making it the first time in more than a decade that three people on death row are killed on the same day. Tennessee executed Anthony Darrell Hines for a 1985 murder. His execution comes just 3 months after the attempted lethal injection of another man was called off because of a problem inserting an IV. Hines fought the execution, arguing the state's doctor is unqualified. The executions were set to be carried out by lethal injection in Alabama, Oklahoma, and Tennessee. New Labor Department data out today show U.S. unemployment is up slightly from last week, but remains within what experts considered healthy levels. The U.S. unemployment rate is currently 4.1%. This is Here and Now.
1: Thanks for being here this afternoon. This is 90.1 KERA News. Joe in for Bella. We're going to hear from the Endless Thread team. They're going to look into the glitter industry and find out who the biggest buyer of the product is. That's coming up for you in 7 minutes on KERA News. 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
6: The quest to give AI good taste. From American Public Media, this is Marketplace Tech. I'm Megan McCarty-Carino. Generative AI can produce enormous volumes of text, images, and video in seconds. But without expert human instruction, the output is often generic, mid, you might say slop. Correcting for this has become one of the tech world's latest obsessions. Taste, they say, is the new bottleneck. It could be our moat, the special spark that only humans can bring. But of course, Silicon Valley abhors a bottleneck, and there are already startups proposing a tech solution. Writer Sophie Hagney covers art, culture, and tech, and she's here to unpack what taste is and whether AI could ever replicate it.
7: I mean, I think at its most basic sense, taste is just about what you respond to, how you respond to things in your environment, whether that's a book, a painting, even like a lamp. Like if you see a lamp, do you like it? Do you hate it? And it's shaped by a lot of things. Like it's shaped by our upbringing, by sociological factors, by stuff we see on Instagram. I also think it has to do sometimes with like our experience of being in our bodies. Like the way you respond to a painting is like an embodied experience.
6: And, is it a yuck or a yum?
7: Right. And like we talk about taste, taste is literally a word that originates from our thinking about our tongue. And so I think, I mean, AI is not embodied. Whether or not you think it has consciousness, that I don't, it certainly doesn't have a body. And so I wonder how you solve that problem of how you respond to stimuli in our environment if you're not responding really to stimuli.
6: Okay, so on one hand, taste is this last bastion of human judgment. But then recently, a number of startups have emerged promising to make AI more tasteful. There's this company called Taste Labs that raised more than $18 million in seed funding to, quote, end AI slop. They say they're using vetted human taste makers to curate the data sets that AI is trained on. What do you think about efforts like this?
7: I mean, I think what it demonstrates is that there are people who really are noticing this problem, right? That AI is producing what we call slop, bad, ugly images, writing that's inelegant. It's clear that people are trying to solve that problem. And if the end result is that we get AI that produces higher quality design or better writing, that doesn't seem like, you know, that seems like a good thing to me on the whole. I do think that's really different from taste, because if what they're doing is simply curating kind of quote unquote better data sets or averaging different kinds of people's preferences, you're still in that problem of the average and you're still not, I think, producing something that has its own taste. Of course, you're just trying to inject a bit of what some set of people thinks is good taste into that equation, which I think you kind of end up in the same this it's a bit of a loop.
6: That was critic and journalist Sophie Hagney. And it turns out there's already a term for this kind of slick, high quality-ish AI output. It's being called taste slop. Courtney Bergseeker produced this episode. I'm Megan McCarty-Carino, and that's Marketplace Tech. This is APM.
8: In a split decision, Dallas County Commissioners approved adding a homelessness tax proposal to the November election ballot. KERA News heard why one commissioner voted no.
9: The voters deserve a well-designed plan with measurable objectives, and that's what is not there.
8: Keeping an eye on Dallas County on 90.1 KERA News.
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1: 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Thanks for listening today. Joe Cozera with you. The investigation continues into what caused a military helicopter to crash in a field near Fort Hood in Central Texas yesterday. The crash claimed the lives of two soldiers and sparked a wildfire. We've been following this story for you today. Stay with KERA News throughout the day for updates. The clear, sunny, hot, typical August weather will continue for the rest of the week, into the weekend, into next week. Expect highs near 107 with the heat index. So please do what you can to stay cool. 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
13: I'm Scott Tong. This is Here and Now. Our colleagues at the Endless Thread podcast solve internet mysteries. And for this week's caper, we dip into the Endless Thread archive. The podcast team was inspired by a New York Times feature on glitter, how it's made, who makes it, and notably, who buys it. Turned out, people online became obsessed over identifying which mysterious industry buys huge amounts of glitter. Information that glitter makers famously refused to divulge. WBUR's Ben Brock Johnson and Amory Sievertson hunted down the answer.
14: Okay, I want to shout out former Endless Thread intern Noah Boston, who found this Reddit post and the resulting comment thread,
15: which went deep on glitter.
14: Yes, and the person behind that post,
15: My name is Zach Brook. I am an independent writer. I currently live in Toledo, Ohio. One of my favorite subreddits is the Unresolved Mysteries subreddit. I will say that, you know, the constant murders, disappearances get a little grisly and a little like demoralizing. So I am on the lookout for unusual mysteries, which I think this glitter one definitely fits in that mold.
16: Zach had found this article that a lot of people read in the New York Times Magazine that was all about glitter. What is it? How is it? Where is it?
14: The answer to the last question is apparently everywhere, which we will talk more about. The answer of what is it, which we will also discuss further, is briefly very thin plastic coated in very thin metal. But the biggest question that pops up, who buys it? This article was written by a reporter named Katie Weaver, and well done, Katie, because there's this one intriguing moment in her piece that launched this whole discussion on Reddit with thousands and thousands of comments.
16: Katie Weaver is describing getting a tour of a glitter-making company in New Jersey called GlitterX, which people at the company were really hesitant to give in the first place. They don't want to let her see the machines or even be on the manufacturing floor, really, let alone describe how the machines work, which is odd. But the real mystery moment comes when the company rep won't tell Katie what industry is the biggest customer of GlitterX. This is how it plays out in the piece.
14: Can you tell me which industry serves as GlitterX's biggest market?
16: No, I absolutely know that I can't.
14: But you know what it is?
16: Oh, God, yes. And you would never guess it. Let's just leave it at that.
14: Can you tell me why you can't tell me?
16: Because they don't want anyone to know that it's glitter.
15: I was like, oh man, it's something unusual. It's something bizarre, you know?
14: The comments on Zach's Reddit post start rolling in with tons of theories.
16: Maybe it's part of a cloaking paint used for vehicles used in the U.S. military, or a food product. Or maybe someone was dumping it into beach sand to make their resort beach sparkle more.
14: While we were looking through theories and failing to get GlitterX to talk to us, I found another Reddit thread, an older one.
16: This was an Ask Me Anything thread, and it was titled, I'm a Glitter Manufacturer, AMA.
14: This is the guy behind that post.
17: So my name is Joe Coburn. I live in Queens, New York. And currently, I own a casting company with my wife. But previously, there was a family glitter business that my father started in Germany.
14: Glitter is in his DNA. And he is very confident about which industry is GlitterX's biggest client.
17: In my mind, it's automotive paint.
14: Has your family's company ever sold glitter to the automotive paint industry?
17: Yes.
14: Joe Coburn from the Coburn family glitter business, RJA Plastics, did say he would put us in touch with the current business owner, his younger brother, Alex.
18: I don't know anyone personally at GlitterX. I feel that they may be the most secretive, only because I rarely hear anything about them.
14: Even worse, Alex told us he was skeptical of the car paint theory. In part because the paint or pigment industry was getting better and better at making cheaper products.
16: 100 experts had killed theories and given us 100 more. The one company, at least the one we knew had the answer, wouldn't give it to us. And GlitterX's biggest customer, still a mystery.
14: Until our producer, Josh, got the goods.
16: I'm sitting across from Josh yesterday. He's on the phone with someone. I don't know who it is. All of a sudden, his fists go up in the air triumphantly. And he's like, yes. And he's like pointing to the phone like he's talking to someone on the phone. It was really good news.
14: And?
19: They had very good news, Ben. I have a few sources in the paint industry who have gotten as excited about answering this mystery as we have been. Mm. And so they've been kind of looking into it on our behalf. And so one of them said their company does buy glitter from GlitterX.
14: Ooh, okay.
16: Breakthrough.
19: But it's not high volume. They were like, there's no way we are their biggest client. But because they are a GlitterX client, this source had a colleague who went to GlitterX as for like a normal supplier meeting, and they poked into it on our behalf.
14: Oh my God, we got someone on the inside? Josh, well done.
19: So my source says that their colleague did get confirmation from someone at GlitterX that the largest purchasers of GlitterX glitter are boat manufacturers.
14: Boat manufacturers, of course.
0: Boaty McBoatface.
14: Boaty McBoatface. for the same reason, right? For like glitter paint, basically.
19: Glitter paint, you can imagine like fishing boats, jet skis, all that type of stuff. Very shiny.
14: Very shiny.
19: I think the next step is probably just to call up as many boat manufacturers as humanly possible.
0: Bring it on.
20: My name is Brandon Pittman. I'm a technical director, chemist for a company called HK Research Corporation, who makes polyester gel coats for the marine and fiberglass cast polymer industries.
14: What is gel coat?
20: Think of it like a paint almost. It was originally designed in the 50s for just protecting other fiberglass from water and that sort of thing.
0: So boat manufacturers are buying this gel coat substance from Brandon's company, HK Research, and mixing it with glitter they've bought directly from glitter companies.
14: And folks, these boat companies, they are using a lot of glitter.
20: I know how much boat manufacturers use, especially the bass boat manufacturers. And this essay, when I say I know how much they use, I don't know the exact volumes, but I've been in their plants and I've seen the drums of material. And compared to somebody, you know, other uses of glitter are like greeting cards and Christmas ornaments and cosmetic industry. The volume is way more that goes into a boat. So I used to work for a bass boat manufacturer back in the 90s, and we bought it in 30-gallon drums, probably 10 of those drums a week.
14: Whoa.
0: Okay.
14: 10 30-gallon drums of glitter per week. 300 gallons of glitter every week or 15,600 gallons every year is definitely buying in bulk. And that could just be for one boat company. Industry-wide, we're talking Glitterpalooza.
0: Even Brandon's company buys glitter for some of its gel coat products.
20: There's two main manufacturers of glitter in the United States. One is called GlitterX, the other one is Meadowbrook Inventions.
14: Brandon says almost all of the customers he deals with buy glitter from Polycryl. And Polycryl gets its product from GlitterX.
0: You know, I was really hoping it was going to be something else.
14: Like something more crazy? Me too. I was hoping it was going to be in our food, maybe.
0: Oh, why?
14: I don't know. It's just funny. But instead, it's something mundane. So, Amory, what have we learned?
0: We've learned that, yet again, sometimes the journey is just much more intriguing than the destination. I mean, boat paint?
14: Boat paint.
0: Boat paint.
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1: 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I'm Joe Cozera, getting the sit-in for Bella Cyrus today. Thanks for being here. We're going to get the latest on Juneau, Alaska's Suicide Basin. It has been steadily rising. Water levels have reached full capacity. Residents in the flood zone have been urged to evacuate. We will get the latest on that coming up at 2:06 on KERA News and on the KERA app.
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2: It's here and now. There's a new threat to civil aviation in the United States, and it's coming from the U.S. military. 3 months ago, a U.S. military exercise at the White Sands Missile Range in New Mexico knocked out a civilian medevac plane's GPS system. That plane crashed into the nearby Capitan Mountains, killing both pilots and two nurses on board. Jeff Wise is a science and aviation journalist who wrote about what led to that crash and the implications for the rest of us who fly on planes for Wired magazine. Jeff, welcome.
4: Thank you for having me.
2: So first, why is the U.S. military jamming GPS systems, and how did that lead to this fatal crash in New Mexico?
4: Well, the worldwide spread of GPS jamming is linked to the rise of drone warfare. Drones are much smaller than manned aircraft and very numerous, very inexpensive, and they're very difficult to fight against using conventional means like, you know, fighter planes and big anti-aircraft missiles and that sort. And so one of the tools that is available is to jam the radio frequencies that are used to guide them and that those drones use to navigate using GPS. So there's a whole suite of electronic warfare that's being deployed in an attempt to sort of stave off the drone threat. And unfortunately, there are side effects for civilian aviation.
2: So, Jeff, when pilots started using GPS more widely in the early 2000s, it dramatically improved flight safety. You write that GPS jamming and other kinds of electronic warfare are endangering civilian aircraft and stressing air traffic controllers, both at U.S. airports and far away in places like the Strait of Hormuz. Tell us what's going on.
4: Well, this is a great technology. I mean, I think we all have come to depend on GPS. You know, every time you get in your car and you try to go someplace, you don't have to look up at a paper map anymore. And something similar has happened with airline pilots. You don't have to use old-fashioned techniques like they used to hone in on radio beacons and things like that. And so it's much mentally easier to use the new technology. But because taking away this technology helps fight against drones, you get into situations where civilian pilots who've been trained and gotten used to using this great handy navigational technology, they don't have it anymore. And so they might not be very good at using it, especially under stress, like the case that the crash in New Mexico in May. They hadn't really been trained on the backup system that still remains available for pilots. And so they weren't able to use it, and that's why they crashed.
2: Tell us about the false alarm at Reagan National Airport in Washington.

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1: 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Contractors are clearing land inside Big Bend National Park as construction begins on new border barriers. Despite local pushback, heavy equipment is already rolling down rural roads. 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
9: And I'm Scott Tong. This is Here and Now. Coming up, ICE has been criticized for its use of force. Now its officers may start wearing gloves that deliver electric shocks.
8: Also, residents of Alaska's capital are being urged to evacuate.

0: Thanks so much for being here. 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
7: This is Here and Now, cueing Odysseus.
8: No one could stand between my men. And home. Not even me.
7: That, of course, is Odysseus, played by Matt Damon in Christopher Nolan's film take on the Odyssey. It, of course, is the mega box office hit of the summer. It's also boosted sales of the book written, about 2,800 years ago by Homer. And imagine how many book clubs have been doing the Odyssey since then. Well, our friend of the show, Tracy Thomas, and I are going to be the latest. Tracy is host and creator of the Stax website and podcast. And Tracy, welcome to Summer Book Club.
9: I'm so excited to do this again.
7: Here we go. You and I read, the same translation by classic scholar Emily Wilson. Yes. For me, the start of it gave some really good context that it was likely written by several people. So maybe Homer was not just one guy, and calling Odysseus an epic hero, as we've heard, does not intend to mean Marvel superhero.
9: Right.
7: You know, it's one man's kind of grand adventure. But Tracy, anything else from you to kind of set the table for what this is?
9: There's a few things. The biggest thing that jumped out at me was how little of the book was actually about Odysseus's time away.
7: I know.
9: We have so much with Penelope, his wife, and his son before and after his return, but he's only gone for like a few books. I was like, this is 20 years? I don't buy it.
7: Yeah, right. So many of these. Well, conversations between the gods and the goddesses, right?
9: Yes.
7: Who have so much control. It kind of reminds me of Job in the Bible, right? It's it's though their issues playing out on earth, which I find kind of so important. I think we should talk about that. And so much, I think, description of how people treat travelers. You know, what they feed them, how they clothe them. I mean, I gather it's kind of repetitious by design. This is a spoken thing. But, you know, to me, I also found that interesting. But what else, Tracy?
9: The other thing is just the main character of Odysseus. I found him in the book and in the text to be so dynamic and sort of cunning and unlikable in a lot of ways.
7: He's wily,
9: but also,
7: right?
9: Yeah, but also sort of admirable. It's like you want to hate him because he's a jerk, but also you're like, well, you figured that out. You outsmarted this person. And I found that to be in some ways relatable, right? Like he does feel like sort of the everyman in this book. We all want to be, we all know we have problems, but we also all want to be able to be the person that figures out how to get home, how to outsmart.
7: Right, right. But cocky too, right?
9: Yeah,
7: I mean, he didn't have to mouth off at the Cyclops.
9: No, he did not.
7: At the end, but he did. And it turns out, guess who the Cyclops' father is? Poseidon. Well, you know what? You piss off Poseidon. What do you think is going to happen?
9: Have fun on your little boat ride.
7: Right, right. Exactly. So, so human, I guess, yeah. Odysseus in the text. So, okay, let's play some listener audio. Kirby Obsidian, we're going to hear from Kirby, read the book and watched the film as well. And let's take a listen.
10: I absolutely loved Nolan's presentation of Odysseus's lament about how his brilliant strategy became such a ruinous, horrific thing.
7: All right, Tracy, we have to kind of fill this in a little bit. Right? Mm-hmm. This is from the movie. The brilliant strategy is Odysseus, played by Matt Damon, where he is the mastermind behind the Trojan horse, right? Where he and the Greeks storm Troy to rescue Helen. And then the ruinous part is the horrific killing that Odysseus and company kind of brought to this war, just a horrific war. And in the movie, Odysseus thinks it's this moral failure that the world is now living with, that he's now living with. What are your thoughts on this?
9: This, to me, was probably the most exceptional part of the movie, aside from some cinematography moments. And for people who are listening at home who maybe haven't seen the movie, Christopher Nolan does do a lot of the Iliad, which is the predecessor book, the part one of the duology or whatever. And that is about the war for Helen, the Trojan War. And so there is a lot in this movie about this Trojan horse, which is presented as Odysseus's idea. It takes advantage of the custom of, you know, welcoming thy neighbor, treating guests kindly. And it becomes, he realizes in the movie that perhaps coming up with a trick that has to do with the morality of society is maybe like not the greatest way to move forward. I found this to be a really smart angle. Clearly, Christopher Nolan wanted to do the Iliad as much as he wanted to do the Odyssey, because it is almost 50-50 in the movie, I felt. But I also really loved this part. What did you make of it?
7: Kind of troubled, honestly, like but in the movie, because by then I'd read enough of the book to get a sense from the book that I think it's not so much a morality kind of ethical thing that in the text Odysseus is dealing with. So the tension for me is, well, you got to make a film. How much space do you have? And Christopher Nolan, he gets a lot of space, right? How much space do you have to introduce this tension that, for me, at least reading the text, I don't read. There's enough tension, I think, elsewhere. But I also get it. At the end of the movie, like, how do you end the movie? Because there's criticism of the text, like the text from Homer ends kind of abruptly. So you need an ending. So I don't know. That's my thought.
9: Yeah, I also think, and this is the biggest, my biggest issue with the movie, was that I think that Christopher Nolan stripped the character of Odysseus of his sort of wiliness and his cunning and made him sort of a good person who just like really wanted to get home. He doesn't have any of the affairs. He does a few things that aren't
7: great.
9: Right,
7: because he has
9: mostly
7: many
9: he's doing
7: in the
9: his
7: text.
9: Best. In the text, he's having a lot of, he has children. He has illegitimate children.
7: Yeah.
9: But in the movie, because he strips away so much of the complexity of the character, and because I think Christopher Nolan is very interested in what happens when good people do things that are bad. I mean, if you've heard of Oppenheimer,
7: right?
9: It's one man trying to solve one big problem that has very big repercussions. And I think you could say that for both of these movies. I think that is what Christopher Nolan is interested in, more than a coming home story, more than a creative, cunning protagonist. He is interested in what happens when you try to solve a problem and your solution is bad for other people.
7: Yeah. Okay. Let's listen to listener Heather Mace, who has also read Homer's Odyssey, enjoyed parts of the film, not all of them. Here's Heather.
11: It really took the magic out of it, I think. It was too grounded. And I think the fun of the Odyssey is the spectacular gods and goddesses arguing with each other, like trying to wheel and deal with Odysseus. I think that part was lost.
7: Okay, Tracy.
9: I agree.
7: I agree with Heather. And this is how I agree. And then I want to ask you, is there's so much in the poem about gods and goddesses and how they're controlling what happens to the humans. So to me, it really questions this modern concept of agency, right?
9: Yes.
7: If you listen to any politician today, any, I don't know, pop song today, you control your future.
9: Yeah.
7: But we want Homer to suggest maybe you don't.
9: I think from a story perspective, Odysseus having conflict with the gods is part of his storyline. And when we get rid of that actual literal confrontations and conversations and it becomes more metaphorical, again, you lose some of the dynamic energy of that main character. All of a sudden, he's sort of just going off a hunch or a vibe, or someone sort of says, this might happen. Whereas if Zeus says it, you're going to take it seriously. It's a big deal.
7: Consequences are coming. Or something's going to happen in the world. Yeah, no, I understand. Tracy, any final thoughts? I mean, we're coming back to the text, the book and the translation that we read. Anything you want to mention? Anything you didn't enjoy?
9: The ending is pretty intense. The killing of all the enslaved girls. And it's a pretty brutal end that I was sort of surprised by, because because
7: it's way more than the movie. Right. In the movie,
9: way more than the movie,
7: Odysseus doesn't kill everybody. In the text, Odysseus kills all the suitors.
9: Yes.
7: And then takes
9: care of
7: all the maids, the servants who were not loyal to him. They get hanged. It's pretty bloody, Tracy.
9: Yeah. And I think I was surprised by that, because I'd never heard anybody talk about that part of this story. I read the book before I watched the movie, so I knew what was coming in the movie. But I was surprised that it's a big chunk of the story. It happens for a while. I was surprised by that. And I also, what I did love was at the very end towards the very end, when Penelope is like, you're not my husband or whatever. And they talk about the bed and how he made the bed and that no one could move the bed. And I was just like, ah, there's some really tender parts in it that I really, really loved.
7: Yeah. And that's how he proves, right? Cause
9: that he's him.
7: Penelope's not sure it's him. But only the two of them, or maybe them and one other person know. She's like, well, kind of move the bed over here. And he says the bed can't move.
9: Yeah.
7: Right. Is that, and suddenly he knows, she knows that he knows it's Odysseus. Right.
9: Yeah.
7: He's proven himself.
9: Yeah. I loved it.
7: Yeah. Yeah. So much to talk about. We've been talking about the Odyssey, the text and the film with Tracy Thomas, host and creator of The Stacks. Tracy, really fun. Thank you.
9: Yay. Thank you, Scott.
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0: Live from NPR News in Boston, I'm Josie Guarino. The Kennedy Center board voted today to put President Donald Trump's name back on the building's facade and move forward with a two-year closure. According to board member Representative Joyce Beatty and her lawyers, the decision directly challenges a federal judge's May ruling that adding Trump's name was illegal. The board, now dominated by Trump loyalists, wants to add text honoring his renovation contributions and rename the grounds the President Donald J. Trump Plaza. Representatives for the Kennedy Center did not immediately comment on these developments. Poland's prime minister says authorities have arrested a Russian citizen allegedly recruited by Russian secret services. The suspect reportedly planned to kill a Ukrainian-American citizen in Warsaw. Polish Prime Minister Donald Tusk says it marks the first time Russia sought to attack an American citizen in another NATO country. Polish officials say the operation was carried out with U.S. services. The U.K. has recorded its hottest day of the year, with temperatures hitting slightly above 100 degrees in west of London, while France braces for a scorching 104. The prolonged heat wave is drying up crops, draining water supplies, and triggering widespread drought. This is Here and Now.
1: This is 90.1 KERA News. Thanks so much for being here. Joe Cozera in for Bella Cyrus on this Thursday. The Major League pitcher Tommy John Jr. was the first person to ever have the surgery to repair a torn or damaged ulnar ligament in the elbow. And this procedure has since been named after him. Well, recently he announced his departure from public life, and we're going to hear all about that in just 7 minutes on KERA News. Also, you can hear it on the KERA app.
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5: It's Here and Now. 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
6: On a recent morning, Linda Rusick picks up a female German Shepherd at the Kansas Humane Society in Wichita.
7: What you doing, pretty girl? What you doing? Pretty girl.
6: Rusick calls her pretty girl because this stray dog doesn't have a name of her own yet.
7: Yes, that's a good girl. Music voice.
6: Rusick is taking her halfway from Wichita in south central Kansas to a rescue in Topeka in the northeast of the state. When rescues and shelters need to offload animals, transporters are called to action.
7: I would hope at some point in time I wouldn't be transporting because

0: In a split decision, Dallas County Commissioners approved adding a homelessness tax proposal to the November election ballot. KERA News heard why one commissioner voted no.
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2: I'm Jeremy Hobson. After the midterms, the Republican Party will have to start thinking seriously about what it becomes post-Donald Trump. So our question, what would you change about the Republican Party? That's next time on The Middle, tonight at 8 on KERA News.
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2: I'm Scott Tong. This is Here and Now. When you hear Tommy John, you're likely to think about the surgery for baseball pitchers to repair a torn or damaged ligament in the elbow. It is named, of course, after Tommy John Jr., who played 26 years in the pros.
3: And here's the man getting the starting assignment for California, Tommy John. His record on the year, 14-12, and he came over from the Yankees and says he is very happy to be here.
2: The legendary lefty was the first person, not the first pitcher, the first person to get this surgery in 1974 when he was with the LA Dodgers. Recently, Tommy John Jr. announced his departure from public life, saying goodbye to his fans in Major League Baseball. He's 83 years old now and being treated for cancer recurrence. Let's talk now about his life and career with his son. Tommy John III runs the Tommy John Performance and Healing Center in San Diego. He works in sports training and recovery, and his book is Minimize Injury, Maximize Performance. Tommy John III, welcome to the program.
4: Thank you for having me, Scott.
2: Your father, Tommy John Jr., had a remarkable career. I remember watching him on the Yankees. He played for the Yankees, the Dodgers, other teams, 26 seasons, 4,700 innings, won 288 games. He sent this note of goodbye to baseball fans last weekend. How is your dad doing?
4: So he is hanging in there. He's one of those people that no matter how you talk to him, he's good. He's good. We're taking life. We're taking day to day. He's just trying to share it as best he can with who he can.
2: And why did he, your family, perhaps send this note of goodbye last weekend to baseball fans?
4: I think it was just one of those things that to make sure in case you can't, right? You want to kind of get everything out there. I do know this. It's almost like he reminds me of Alex Honnold, the free solo climber. Like you could have single-minded focus. If there was somebody that loved a thing as much as a person can, he loved baseball and through that, the city and the fans.
2: Well, let's listen to a little bit of him. This is your father, Tommy John, 1974, talking to broadcaster Tony Kubek during the 1974 World Series. He was not playing, but it was just after his surgery and his arm was in a cast as he spoke.
5: And I like to think maybe this is going to happen to me where I can come back next year and play next year.
6: Tommy John, I hope you do come back as you're an important factor in the National League and for this ball club, the Dodgers.
5: I'm sure I will, Tony. Thank you.
6: Good luck.
2: So good to hear your father's voice. Can you talk about his pitching career up until the surgery?
4: Yeah, so he was a rookie in 63 and then had finally started to figure out. I think what people don't realize is he was 13-3 when he injured his arm.
2: Wow.
4: So he's
2: having a great year.
4: Just after the All-Star break, 13-3. Like, are you kidding me? And so that's what I think was part of the driver was he was starting to understand that he had figured it out. And then when his arm went, he's like, wait, I figured this out. Doc, can you do anything? And Job's like, we've done stuff in polio patients' ankles. It's never been done, but we can do this thing. And my dad's just like, you do your thing. I'm going to do mine. And then he throws another 14 years better than he did prior.
2: After the surgery. Wow. Yeah. And Dr. Job, of course, Dr. Frank Job, who did this surgery again. Your father was the first person, not just the first pitcher, first person to get the surgery at the time. What was the risk to his life, let alone pitching?
4: Well, that was the thing. It was, we're going to do this to maybe have a 1 in 100 chance, I think is what he gave him, although that was just a guess. But it's really so you can pick up your kids, you know, open and close doors. So it was kind of like, we're just going to patch you together so you can live. If you pitch, you pitch. And he figured it out.
2: And what about his recovery? I gather you were born then. What did you see, I don't know, as a little kid around the house of your father miraculously getting back to pitching?
4: Well, this is the thing. So if you have 168 hours in a week, he put 168 hours towards being the best competitor he could be, meaning he had a fat taped softball in his car, every car he would drive in, because he'd wedge it between his fingers. He had Theraputty, if you guys remember Theraputty, the colored putty that therapists will have. Well, we thought it was silly putty, but he would squeeze it. He had rice bins in his bedroom to drive his hand into rice. So every inch of every part of his life was about supporting him being the best pitcher he could possibly be.
2: And I have to ask to jump in, what does the rice do?
4: So if you drive your hand into a bucket of rice and you move your hand, it kind of resists it in all directions. You can turn your hand open and close it in a bucket of rice, and your hand and forearm and shoulder will get very, very, very conditioned and very strong. And so he would do it all the time. Old school martial arts technique.
2: I see. Yeah.
4: Yeah.
2: Of course, the surgery became so good, air quotes, I guess, so widespread in the world and in baseball. And we spoke to ESPN writer Jeff Passan about the surgery. His book is The Arm. And he talked about, and you know this, how arm injuries are going up because pitchers, I mean, the currency, right, is to throw harder and faster than ever. That's where you make the money. You're in sports medicine. What are your thoughts on how common this surgery is? Something like 1 in 3 Major League Baseball pitchers have it.
4: So you mentioned MLB, right? The highest occurrence is happening in teens. That's the heartbreaking part, in my opinion.
2: Teens.
4: Now think of this, guys, real quick. When a ligament breaks, that's when the body is finally screaming. I think my dad's first elbow pain was when he was 13 years old. When you do hear and read about a ligament tearing, understand there's been warnings that have been there for years ahead of time.
2: So given the model of going to youth sports, you know, I mean, I was a soccer dad. I was in the middle of this arms race, right, of specialty sports, the money, the pressure to perform. It's just a whole nother world. And now, you know, in the pro level, it's the way Jeff Passan put it, it's like teams plan for the arms to break down. Right. It's almost like the planned obsolescence of a consumer product. One breaks down, you just buy another. That's the world we're in,
4: Right. It's just a conveyor belt and just keep moving along. And as I said, the problems have started way early on. But we do have the sinking ship, I call it, of the youth sports engine, right? It's billions of dollars of an industry, bigger than the NFL. And then you have the psychological component of keeping up with the Joneses, but the bodies are paying the price.
2: Yeah. Well, your book, Minimize Injury, Maximize Performance, is for parents in the middle of all this. What do you tell them?
4: So I love it. When I come in, they kind of think they're going to get a bunch of arm exercises when I start talking to them. And the notebooks come out when it's not that, right? And then I start getting into the beauty part about this is it's individual, person to person, case to case. And the medicine, the solution, the root cause, everything is going to come from the totality of the life of the individual. Well, where's the life of the individual, especially if it's youth? It's in the home. It's everything from what goes on the plates at the dinner table to what's being said at the dinner table to bedtimes to how we talk about others, what our social connections are. And so when you start to go in and address all these, a human body can do a lot and can survive a lot, including bad business models. It can survive bad products, maybe like the youth sports engine. And so when you start to live this way, you then start to take back this family power that we don't have to participate in all this. We can kind of create our own. Or if Johnny or Sarah want to, that's fine, rather than it being a driver of college scholarship or a professional contract. Coming back to children having a childhood again and families reconnecting as each other again, rather than split on travel teams, on the road, and not seeing each other or eating fast food or eating on the go.
2: Which I've done.
4: So
2: this is really, it is at the family level to take this on.
4: Absolutely.
2: Tommy, before we let you go, anything else you want to leave us with about your father's life, baseball or otherwise?
4: He loved, absolutely loved and adored playing baseball and competing in front of people. It was his calling to do it. He absolutely adored it more than anything else on the planet. And so just understand, when you do read and you do hear and you do look back, he was a man, he was a father, he was a son, and he was a baseball player to the max, but a human being expressing human potential at the greatest level.
2: Tommy John III is the son of the legendary baseball pitcher Tommy John Jr. He runs the Tommy John Performance and Healing Center in San Diego. Tommy, thanks so much and best wishes to your family, to your father.
4: Thank you for having me, Scott.
2: This is Here and Now.

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Contractors are clearing land inside Big Bend National Park as construction begins on new border barriers. Despite local pushback, heavy equipment is already there. I'm Justin Martin. Tomorrow morning, we'll examine how border wall preparations are changing what many consider to be the last frontier in Texas. On 90.1 KERA News, or you can ask your smart speaker to play KERA. We're topping out near 102 degrees this afternoon, but it feels closer to 107. There is, of course, a heat advisory running until 8 tonight. And from there, we should clear out and drop down to about 79 degrees later this evening. All Things Considered is next on 90.1 KERA News.

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4: The Kennedy Center Board has voted to put President Trump's name back on the building and close it for 2 years for renovations. A federal judge previously ruled the name was added illegally and blocked an earlier closure plan. Good afternoon, I'm Justin Martin. This is All Things Considered. Congressman Seth Moulton is demanding answers following reports of poor conditions aboard the USS Abraham Lincoln.
5: These brave young Americans signed up to serve our country, not be pawns for Pete Hegseth.
4: The Massachusetts Democrat served in the Marine Corps and is currently running for U.S. Senate. We'll have the details after the headlines on 90.1 KERA News.
6: Live from NPR News in Washington, I'm Louise Schiavone. Conditions aboard the USS Abraham Lincoln deployed in the Middle East are in hot focus as the aircraft carrier has now logged more than 200 straight days at sea amid reports.

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1: Highs reach 102 degrees this afternoon with humidity driving heat values up to 106. We've got a heat advisory running through 8 tonight, and then later this evening things should stay clear as we cool down to around 79. The Kennedy Center board has voted to put President Trump's name back on the building and closed for 2 years. A federal judge previously ruled both moves were legal. And residents at the Bonnie Apartments in Oak Cliff have until the end of the month to move out. The gas explosion next door in May knocked out service, leaving tenants without hot water for months. A nonprofit will help cover about 8 months of rent. Stay with KERA News as we learn more. 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
2: 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Indonesia, Malaysia, Colombia, everywhere that really exotic butterflies live.
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3: I'm Jeremy Hobson. After the midterms, the Republican Party will have to start thinking seriously about what it becomes post-Donald Trump. So our question, what would you change about the Republican Party? That's next time on The Middle, tonight at 8 on KERA News.
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1: We're hitting about 102 degrees this afternoon with the humidity pushing us up to 107. And, of course, a heat advisory is in place until 8 tonight. Then later, skies should stay clear with lows around 79. 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

0: Live from NPR News in Culver City, California, I'm Dwayne Brown. Wholesale inflation, which captures rising prices before they actually hit consumers, cooled last month compared to June. NPR's Scott Horsley has more on the latest report from the Labor Department.
1: Prices at the wholesale level are climbing more slowly now, much like prices at the retail level. A new report from the Labor Department shows wholesale prices in July were up 4.7% from a year ago. That's a smaller annual increase than the 5.5% jump for the 12 months ending in June. Wholesale prices were flat between June and July. The news is likely to be welcomed by inflation fighters at the Federal Reserve, although prices are still climbing faster than the central bank would like. Investors are betting the Fed will feel less pressure to raise interest rates when policymakers meet next month. Still, bond markets are signaling that other interest rates on things like mortgages may go higher. Scott Horsley, NPR News, Washington.
0: An oil spill off the coast of Oman has reached the mainland, and the country's environmental authority says it's endangering Oman's marine protected areas. NPR's Hadil Al-Shawchi has the story.
2: Crude oil has been leaking from what is believed to be a Russian tanker with a capacity to carry nearly 1 million barrels of oil and which reported an explosion in early June. The cause of the explosion is still unknown and no group has claimed responsibility. Oman's environmental authority said the slick covers almost 400 square kilometers and that it was quickly moving northeast towards Iran. The environmental authority said it was monitoring and responding to the situation to limit the spread and reduce its environmental impacts. It called on fishermen and others to keep away from the coast. Oman has been one of the mediators in the U.S. war with Iran. Hadil Al-Shawchi, NPR News, Van, Turkey.
0: Stocks rebounded, finishing higher across the board on Wall Street, led by a rally in tech stocks. The Dow up 69 points. This is NPR News.
3: I'm William Padmore for KERA News. Dallas voters will decide whether to approve more than $400 million in a public safety-related proposition later this year. The proposition combines funding for the police academy and relocating emergency services from City Hall. Councilmember Kara Mendelson wanted those items in separate propositions, but that was rejected.
4: The truth is, if we're only going to consider this as a grouping, it doesn't even matter, because I will tell everyone to vote no. To vote no for the whole enchilada.
3: The bond election is scheduled for November 3rd. Residents at the Bonnie Apartments in Oak Cliff have until the end of the month to move out. KERA's Dylan Duke reports it comes after a neighboring apartment blew up in a gas explosion in May and knocked out gas service.
5: The explosion left three people dead at the Clyde Apartments and residents at the Bonnie Apartments without hot water to this day. Wynn Becerra has been a resident of the Bonnie for 7 years. He said despite the problems, he didn't want to leave.
6: But it is what it is. When you have to move, you have to move. We never expect that gonna happen, the explosion, you know.
5: A local nonprofit has agreed to pay the tenants rent for about 8 months. Both the Bonnie and the Clyde are owned by the same management company. There are at least 5 lawsuits related to the Clyde Apartments explosion. For KERA News, I'm Dylan Duke.
3: SMU PhD student Jerry Folliday had a multi-million dollar book deal pulled last month after he was accused of using AI. Jane Friedman has been in the publishing industry for over a decade. She says the publishers are reacting to disdain for AI from readers and authors. Folliday has denied using AI to write his book. I'm William Padmore for KERA News.
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11: This is All Things Considered from NPR News. I'm Juana Summers.
12: And I'm Elsa Chang. A standoff in the Israeli-occupied West Bank has caught the attention of the Trump administration. A group of Israeli settlers besieged Palestinians in their homes for days. And one of those homes belongs to a U.S. citizen. The U.S. ambassador to Israel, Mike Huckabee, took the unusual step of calling those Israeli settlers, quote, terrorists. For more, we're joined now by NPR's Daniel Estrin in Tel Aviv. Hi, Daniel.
13: Hi, Elsa.
12: Okay, so what exactly happened in this standoff in the West Bank?
13: It began at the start of the week. Settlers set up a tent in front of two Palestinian homes on the edge of a village called Kusrat. They cut off power lines, they cut off and vandalized water pipes to these homes, and the settlers

0: simply stayed outside the homes round the clock for days, and the families were trapped inside. Our NPR producer, Noha Musleh, reached one of the Palestinians inside one of the homes, Kusai Abu Ridi. He says they are still besieged, they lack electricity, water, food, medicine. And his brother, who owns the house, is a U.S. citizen. He lives in Ohio, and he's been appealing to the U.S. embassy to help.
1: Okay, and explain how the U.S. has helped, at least so far, or tried to.
0: Well, the U.S. ambassador to Israel, Mike Huckabee, posted on X that the U.S. asked Israel to send in forces to remove that group of settlers. And he called those Israeli settlers, as you mentioned, terrorists. Very unusual language for Huckabee. He's a pro-Israel conservative. He believes Jews have a biblical right to settle the West Bank. Now, Israel did send in the army in the end to dismantle the settler tent. But the army says it only detained one Israeli at the scene, and residents say that settlers are still there in the vicinity of the village. So this is still an ongoing saga, but activists say that this is a tactic that they have seen in recent weeks, where settlers have besieged a home, they try to take it over, and soldiers turn a blind eye.
1: Blind eye. Wait, so what is the Israeli government saying about all of this?
0: The Israeli army says they have sent more troops to the area, and Israeli officials are condemning this incident. But they say that the issue is being overblown. I spoke with Israeli Prime Minister Benjamin Netanyahu's foreign policy advisor. His name is Ophir Falk. And he said that settlers, the settlers in this case, he called them vigilantes. And he said that these incidents are sporadic compared to the frequency of Palestinian attacks on Israelis. The United Nations has documented that since the Gaza war began, 44 Israelis have been killed in the West Bank, and more than 1,000 Palestinians have been killed there. And rights groups have documented just how little Israel has done to prosecute settler violence against Palestinians. One group told me that this year alone, the Israeli police has only pressed charges in 3 of those cases.
1: Wow. Well, can we just talk about the big picture here? Because Israeli settlements are expanding in the occupied West Bank, which is land that Palestinians claim. Say more about what is happening there.
0: We have seen dramatic changes in the West Bank since October 7th, 2023, the Hamas attack on Israel. We've seen whole populations of Palestinian communities displaced due to Israeli settler intimidation. We've seen scores of these small rural Palestinian hamlets displaced. Now we're seeing these threats to homes on the edge of villages. We're also seeing an acceleration of settlement building in recent months. And activists I've spoke to think that the current Israeli government, which is very pro-settlement, is racing against the clock in case they lose power when Israel goes to elections in October.
1: Ah, that is NPR's Daniel Estrin in Tel Aviv. Thank you, Daniel.
0: You're welcome.
2: Rescue crews continue working around the clock to reach victims of the 7.4 earthquake that struck Western Colombia Monday. The death toll, now at around 265, is expected to rise as rubble is cleared from hundreds of collapsed structures. In Cali, Colombia's third largest city, authorities and the mayor are rushing to help victims. John Otis reports.
3: Mayor Alejandro Eder says he hasn't slept in days. Still, he makes time to thank volunteers at this food bank for earthquake victims. Since the disaster, he describes doing everything from coordinating rescue teams to monitoring traffic through neighborhoods hit hardest by the quake. And he even lets me tag along.
4: When you're the mayor of a city, your team is set up to govern everyday life. But when something like this happens, suddenly everything else is almost dropped and you just have to focus on the emergency.
3: Eder, who is 50 and went to grad school in the U.S., was doing a radio interview when the quake hit Monday morning. After confirming that his family was safe, he got to work.
4: So we quickly identified 56 building collapses. Then immediately we sent teams out there to see if there were possibly, like, if there were residential buildings or warehouses or whatever.
3: With saving lives the top priority, he called on his fellow mayors and Colombia's newly inaugurated president to immediately send help.
4: And by Monday evening, we had, you know, 150 rescuers arrive in the city.
3: So far, Eder's efforts appear to be paying off. Rescuers have already pulled 85 survivors from under the rubble. And crews, like this one, at a pair of fallen apartment towers in Cali's south side, are still at work. Until recently, Cali had been on a roll. It was host to a major UN conference. It attracts bird watchers from all over the world and is the international capital of salsa music. Eder loves to tout Cali's large population of Afro-Colombian entrepreneurs.
4: One of the things that I've been aiming for is to consolidate Cali as the Atlanta of Latin America.
3: Now, Eder has to scale back those ambitions. He's already set up food and medical tents at a fairgrounds where a large music festival was set to start yesterday.
4: Obviously, we had to suspend it, but we're using everything that was set up like an impromptu distribution center. So it's kind of like a blessing in disguise.
3: His actions are earning the mayor high marks from Cali residents, like Isabella Jaramillo, who is handing out donated clothes to quake victims.
5: I think he's responding, as we say in Colombia, a la altura. He's doing a great job, as I can see.
3: But the mayor also has vocal critics. Street crime has long been a problem, while Cali and surrounding areas were hit by terrorist attacks ahead of June's presidential election. Eder's family owns one of Colombia's largest sugar mills, and his father served as Cali's mayor in the 1980s. As a result, some paint him as an out-of-touch member of Colombia's ruling class. In this video, widely shared on social media, you can see Eder inspecting damaged homes just hours after the quake. However, residents showered him with insults and rocks, one of which hit the mayor on the head. He was not seriously hurt, and amid the earthquake ruins, he remains optimistic.
4: It's not going to push us back. It's going to push us forward.
3: He predicts that Cali will get massive federal funding to rebuild the many homes, hospitals, and schools that were destroyed.
4: You can sit down and start crying, or you can see it as a huge opportunity to rebuild 167 schools as brand new modern schools, you know? So I think that's the way you have to look at it.
3: Then Eder excused himself, saying he had to catch a nap. For NPR News, I'm Jan Otis in Cali, Colombia.
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6: At 3:44, thanks for listening to 90.1 KERA News. I'm Justin Martin. The Trump administration wants to overhaul a federal homeless aid program in a move critics say could put more than 5,000 Texans at risk for re-entering homelessness. A federal judge has blocked a second attempt by the Department of Housing and Urban Development to do so. But it's not the first time HUD has tried to overhaul the program, and it likely won't be the last. KERA's Emily DeMott has more on what's at stake for local communities as the government seeks to depart from a longstanding approach to homeless policy known as housing first.
7: Tanisha Thomas isn't usually one to ask for help. But when she dialed the number of Texas's resource hotline 3.5 years ago, she was at rock bottom. No car, her phone disconnected, and nowhere else to go, Thomas and her 1-year-old son arrived at the Center for Transforming Lives shelter in Fort Worth.
8: And I didn't have any resources, and I couldn't go stay with family, so I really had no options.
7: The nonprofit helped Thomas and her son move into an apartment, where she received counseling, childcare, financial coaching, and 18 months of rental assistance to get back on her feet. Now, that program and others like it across the country are on the federal chopping block. For the past 9 months, the Trump administration has been trying to overhaul what's known as the Continuum of Care. It's a program that provides housing assistance and support services to families and individuals experiencing homelessness. The change would shift federal funding away from permanent housing assistance and toward services like emergency shelters, street outreach, and mental health treatment. A U.S. district judge in Rhode Island blocked HUD's latest attempt to restructure funding on procedural grounds. But the agency could still appeal the ruling or try again next funding cycle. And if it's successful, local service providers say the changes could gut crucial programs that keep thousands of Texans out of homelessness annually.
9: It's so much better if families can move out of shelters, off the streets, and into homes.
7: Carol Klosik is the president and CEO of the Center for Transforming Lives. She says access to permanent housing grants stability to families experiencing homelessness, which makes it easier to work towards self-sufficiency.
9: And then they know where their children will go to school, which childcare makes sense, what kind of transportation needs they have, what kind of job they can get into, all the things that they need to really be able to start their life.
7: It's a framework known as Housing First. The idea that giving someone a place to live, stay

0: stabilizes them enough to get back on their feet. If the proposed changes take effect, Klosik says they could no longer provide housing for clients in need.
1: That movement towards stability in families is what we all want and need.
0: And not every community would be impacted equally by HUD's overhaul. Sarah Kahn is the president and CEO of Housing Forward, the backbone agency for the homelessness response system in Dallas and Collin counties. She says the changes would actually allow them to access more funding. That's because they already fund interventions like emergency shelter and street outreach at the local level, which are aligned with the White House's new federal funding priorities.
2: That is where Dallas and Collin counties really shines, and that's why we've been able to increase our portfolio of funding every year. We believe that we will remain competitive to increase resources this year as well.
0: To be sure, most service providers aren't against these new interventions that HUD wants to fund, which are still critical parts of a community's holistic response to homelessness. Lauren King is the CEO of Partnership Home, which manages the homelessness response system in Tarrant and Parker counties.
3: The problem is it's not an either or, it's a both and, right? So yes, we need more money for treatment, and also those people have to have some place to live when they finish with treatment.
0: And without additional federal investment, King says communities are doing the best they can with the resources they have.
3: We'll serve people and we'll do a great job, but without significant investment, the community as a whole, I think, is not going to see this huge decrease.
0: As for Thomas, she's just graduated with honors from Tarrant County Community College with her associate's degree. It's a long way from where she was before.
4: We're just living. We're out of surviving and we're living now.
0: In a few weeks, she'll start at the University of Oklahoma to earn a bachelor's in social work, with the goal of someday helping other women who are going through similar situations. For KERA News, I'm Emily DeMott.
5: Relentless Ukrainian drone strikes from the air and sea are hitting Crimea, turning popular Black Sea beach resorts into a key battleground. I'm Justin Martin. In about 20 minutes, we'll break down how those strikes are challenging Russia's grip on the peninsula on 90.1 KERA News.
6: In a split decision, Dallas County Commissioners approved adding a homelessness tax proposal to the November election ballot. KERA News heard why one commissioner voted no.
7: The voters deserve a well-designed plan with measurable objectives, and that's what is not there.
6: Keeping an eye on Dallas County on 90.1 KERA News.
8: 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Ben Abbott believes that investing in neighborhoods and strengthening community connections contributes to a city where families and businesses can flourish. Hello, Ben. Support for KERA comes from you, our members, and from Ann Stewart, PhD, in memory of Ray R. Polyakov, beloved husband.
5: We make it up to 102 degrees this afternoon, though humidity drives the heat up to what feels like 107. Heat advisory, of course, runs until 8 tonight. And as for later this evening, you can expect clear skies and a low near 79. Kennedy Center is making another attempt to add President Trump's name to the building and shut down for renovations. The board approved both moves today, despite an earlier federal court ruling blocking them. And tenants at an Oak Cliff apartment complex are being forced to relocate months after a gas explosion next door disrupted service. Residents at the Bonnie must leave by the end of August. Thanks for listening to 90.1. KERA News.
9: From NPR News, this is All Things Considered. I'm Juana Summers.
10: And I'm Scott Detrow, here with another edition of Spacing Out with our friends from Shortwave, Regina Barber and Ari Daniel. Hey there.
11: Hey.
12: Hi, Scott.
10: Ari, you came back for more.
12: I couldn't stay away. I love Spacing Out.
11: And he's even physically here. And,
10: I know.
11: And we didn't scare him.
10: And as we tape right now, a solar eclipse is happening in another country that we are not looking at, but we will.
11: I'm a little sad.
10: We will just push through those feelings, and we will talk about three other space stories this week. What are they?
11: So, first up, the beauty of the Perseid meteor shower.
12: And then a fascinating new look at the surface of the sun.
11: And then to round it all out, we're going to get into the news that part of a SpaceX rocket smashed into the moon.
10: All right, I love a meteor shower. Let's start there. The Perseid meteor shower peaked Wednesday night. Let's start with the basics. What exactly are meteor showers?
11: Right, so I just want to say real quick, there was a new moon yesterday, so the skies were really dark, great for stargazing. But Scott, as an astronomer, I think it's fascinating that meteor showers are basically like the Earth traveling through a field of debris left over by comets or, in some cases, asteroids.
12: That is why the Perseids happen around the same time every year. Earth is orbiting the sun, as you know, Scott, and this is just the part of our path when we intersect with that leftover trail from the comet Swift-Tuttle.
10: appreciate your confidence in my space knowledge yeah. there. One thing I don't know, though, and I've actually always wanted to know, is when did humans first figure out that these shooting stars that show up every year are actually from comets?
11: Yeah, so let's start with, like, just meteor showers in general, because, like, I spoke with Matt Schindel, a planetary science historian with the Smithsonian. He says that the Perseids were first recorded in 36 AD in the Han Dynasty of ancient China.
13: People have been observing meteor showers for as long as people have been recording history.
12: But it wasn't until the mid-1800s when astronomers started figuring out that comets might be the cause of meteor showers.
10: Huh. And help me visualize this a little bit more. When we're talking about debris from a comet, is this like little bits and pieces that flaked off as it zoomed through space?
12: Yeah, so people are seeing those tiny bits of comet debris burn up in our atmosphere.
13: Keep in mind, like, the things that you're seeing are incredibly small. Like, most of this debris is only about the size of a grain of sand. You know, that itself is pretty impressive, that this little thing burning up in our atmosphere is putting on such a big show.
10: Give me some tips here. If I want to see them, what do I need to do right?
11: So, Scott, leave town. Get away.
10: Get out of here.
11: Get away from the city lights. Yeah. And then once you're in the dark, let your eyes adjust. This is really important, for about 20 to 30 minutes. Then you should be able to see those faint streaks of light across the sky, those shooting stars. Almost all meteor showers are best observed after midnight. So bring a blanket, lay down, look up, but set your expectations for no more than 1 minute. It's not going to be like Star Trek, you know, like raining down.
10: Not warp drives.
11: No.
10: By.
11: No.
10: Okay.
12: Just a singular sparkle every minute.
11: Yeah, basically.
10: Okay.
11: Yeah.
10: Let's turn to the topic of the surface of the sun, which I will just say, we talked about this very early on, that I had not yet read the book Project Hail Mary.
11: Mm-hmm.
10: I'm not actually reading the book as we speak. So the surface of the sun, high in my mind.
11: Okay.
10: Let's talk about it.
11: I love it.
12: So we've known, Scott, that the sun creates enormous amounts of energy in its core. The surface of the sun, which is this boiling brew of hot and magnetized charged particles, plays a key role in transporting that energy out into space.
10: So it's like a giant cup of hot ionized coffee.
11: Yes.
12: You said it. Now, the new results published in the journal Nature come from the Daniel K. Inouye Solar Telescope in Hawaii, the most powerful instrument we have to look at the sun.
11: So researchers were able to visualize the solar surface at a resolution of almost 12 miles. That's like seeing an ant on the ground from 100 miles away. Like, so check out these images that came out in this study.
10: Do you have them up on your computer?
12: I do. They're right here.
10: Let me see. Yeah. Whoa!
12: And I've even got a video.
11: Yeah.
12: I can show you.
11: It's so cool.
10: Let me see the video. Whoa!
11: Yeah.
10: It looks like amoebas or something under in a microscope almost. Yeah. And it's or like a kaleidoscope. It's beautiful.
11: Like astrophage?
12: It's really, it's really stunning. We are looking at the swirls and pulses of plasma on the surface of the sun. David Kuridze, a solar physicist at the National Solar Observatory in Boulder and a co-author of the study, was blown away by what he saw.
14: We immediately realized that we had something very, very special. The surface of the sun is much more dynamic, much more finely structured.
12: In particular, David and his colleagues noticed that when different layers of plasma move past one another at different speeds, they generate subtle disturbances that grow into large swirling vortices. This turbulence happens on the edges of magnetic features on the sun's surface, which are pretty much everywhere.
11: I love the magnetic fields. Okay, and also, scientists have long predicted these instabilities, and this is the first time they've been observed.
10: So, any sense yet what this might mean for our understanding of the sun?
12: Well, first, this could help explain a pretty big mystery. Why is the corona, the outermost halo of the sun, so much hotter than the surface? And second, these vortices may help fuel explosive solar events.
10: Like what?
11: So like coronal mass ejections, right? Like these solar storms that kind of come towards Earth, they are created by these twisted up magnetic fields. And this kind of solar weather can affect satellites and power grids. So this discovery opens up a new avenue of exploring how the sun creates and transports energy to its surface and sometimes towards Earth.
10: Last topic. This is something I saw a lot of headlines about, and I had a bunch of questions. Is that piece of SpaceX rocket
11: yes.
10: that smashed into the moon? Is this common?
11: Well, I mean, the moon has been hit by a bunch of stuff over the billions of years it's been around, mostly meteors, natural stuff. That's why there are so many craters, Scott.
10: Right, which we saw in those beautiful pictures from Artemis II earlier.
11: Moon has

0: to hit the moon. They figured out the date and the location.
1: I mean, this still doesn't sound great, though, an unintentional crash.
0: Yeah, I think that the headlines of this crash seem to make people think that, but...
2: One person's junk is another person's treasure. Here, scientists love things hitting the moon.
0: That's Brett Denevi, a lunar scientist who will be working on the future Artemis missions to the moon.
2: When I saw the headline that there was going to be something hitting the moon and we knew when and where, I was excited. That's great.
3: Scientists can use these impacts to study the lunar material that gets shot out during these collisions, which can tell them more about how the moon got all these ancient lunar craters and how the moon was even made.
1: That is Ari Daniel and Regina Barber from NPR's science podcast, Shortwave. Thank you for spacing out with me.
0: Yeah.
3: Thank you, Scott.
0: Thank you. Space out.
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5: When investors trade using borrowed cash, even a small market drop can trigger a quick chain reaction. Right now, Wall Street margin debt is up 50% from last year, topping $1.5 trillion. I'm Justin Martin. Tomorrow morning, we'll look at what that heavy debt load could mean if the market takes a sudden turn. 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
5: Federal judge in Boston has dismissed a Trump administration lawsuit accusing Harvard of not protecting Jewish students from harassment. The judge said the administration failed to show an ongoing civil rights violation. I'm Justin Martin. This is All Things Considered. Democratic candidates who identify as Democratic Socialists have been winning primaries, and swing voters may be more open to socialism than expected.
11: I think of Democrats as being more centrist, whereas Socialist Democrats are more about community.
5: We'll have the details after the headlines on 90.1 KERA News.
12: Live from NPR News in Washington, I'm Ryland Barton. The Pacific-based aircraft carrier USS George Washington is heading toward the Middle East. This comes after reports of mental health and supply issues aboard the USS Abraham Lincoln, which has spent a record-setting 240 days at sea supporting the Iran war. Massachusetts Democratic Congressman Seth Moulton is a Marine veteran and one of the lawmakers demanding answers about the reported conditions on the ship.
13: It's so obvious that nobody here believes in the mission. I don't believe in the mission. How can our troops floating around the Gulf believe in this mission when it's been an abject failure, when it's actually done more to empower Iran than can curtail their nuclear weapons program or anything else? And that's why we got to end this war.
12: Independent military news outlet Stars and Stripes reported family members and sailors saying the roughly 5,000 service members aboard the Lincoln have endured food and water shortages, disrupted mail service, and long work days with little time off. The Navy acknowledged the Iran war has created an environment, quote, where traditional supply hubs in the Middle East

0: were disrupted by combat actions. The American-Israel Public Affairs Committee, or AIPAC, is focused on strengthening the U.S.-Israel partnership. As NPR's Barbara Sprunt reports, it's become the center of a debate over money and politics.
1: AIPAC's affiliated Super PAC has spent about $62 million in this cycle, according to Open Secrets, which tracks campaign spending. For comparison, that's close to the amount spent by crypto and AI-related Super PACs. AIPAC is often singled out by name in ads and in campaign speeches, becoming a proxy for growing distaste for money in politics. Here's Democratic political analyst Van Jones.
2: Now it seems like AIPAC has somehow become the symbol of everything that's wrong with money in politics.
1: The organization faces a difficult moment. For decades, there was strong bipartisan support for Israel, support that has waned in the last few years. Barbara Sprunt, NPR News, Washington.
0: Search and rescue operations continue in western Colombia 3 days after a powerful earthquake killed more than 270 people. About 500 others remain missing. The mayor of one of the hardest hit areas is asking residents to cooperate with rescue efforts. Reporter John Otis has more from the city of Cali.
3: Colombian officials know they are in a race against the clock to find people trapped in collapsed buildings. Cali Mayor Alejandro Eyre says they are now focusing on 7 sites in the earthquake zone where they have the best chance to save people.
4: Necesitamos mucho orden.
3: The mayor also called on Cali residents to avoid the disaster zone so as not to cause traffic jams or get in the way of rescue teams. He added that workers inside the buildings need silence so their listening devices can detect signs of life. For NPR News, I'm John Otis in Cali, Colombia.
0: Major U.S. stock indexes rose today. This is NPR News.
5: At 4:04, I'm William Padmore for KERA News. Voters will decide whether to approve more than $400 million in public safety-related funding. Councilmember Adam Bazalduo wanted to add a proposition to include funds for deferred maintenance at City Hall, but that was rejected.
6: Why on earth would we send a bond this November to get the pulse from the voters for things that we say are important and fail to get them to weigh in on what we should be doing with this building?
5: Dallas will hold the bond election on November 3rd. Residents of the Bonnie Apartments have been without hot water since an adjacent apartment blew up in a gas explosion in May. The Bonnie's management told residents today they'll have to move out by the end of the month. Julie Hargrove is the director of the local charity Mission Oak Cliff.
7: Well, these people have been through something very traumatic. They have been in their apartments, but due to the lack of gas, they haven't had hot water. They haven't been able to cook for themselves.
5: Mission Oak Cliff will help pay rent for the tenants over the next few months. An SMU PhD student lost a book deal worth over $2 million last month after he was accused of using AI. KERA's Dylan Duke reports.
8: Jerry Filate's book was accused of having portions written by AI after it had already sold in a competitive publisher auction. Jane Friedman has worked in the publishing industry for over a decade. She said a string of AI use allegations in the publishing world has created paranoia.
9: So right now we're just operating in a world of both confusion and suspicion.
8: Filate has denied the claims. For KERA News, I'm Dylan Duke.
5: I'm William Padmore for KERA News.
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1: A year-long military deployment in Washington is raising sharp questions about the role federal troops could play in the upcoming midterms.
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1: I'm Justin Martin. In about 20 minutes, we'll break down the growing controversy over military power and election security on 90.1 KERA News.
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3: The future of KERA News is bright because listeners like you stepped up to fund public media in the absence of federal funding. 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
1: Heat advisory runs until 8 tonight, with clear skies taking us down to 79 later this evening. From there, tomorrow gets even hotter, topping out at 102 degrees. The Kennedy Center Board has voted to put President Trump's name back on the building and close it for 2 years. A federal judge previously ruled both moves were illegal. And residents at the Bonnie Apartments in Oak Cliff have until the end of the month to move out. A gas explosion next door in May knocked out service, leaving tenants about hot water for months, that is. A nonprofit will help cover about 8 months of rent. Stay with KERA News as we learn more. 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
1: 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I'm Elsa Chang.
2: And I'm Juana Summers. With relentless drone attacks from the air and from the sea, Ukraine is challenging Russia's hold on Crimea. Early today, one of those strikes knocked out electricity for hours in the largest city. This Black Sea Peninsula is usually packed with families enjoying summer beach vacations, but not this year, as NPR's Greg Myrie reports.
3: Here's a Russian woman on social media describing life in Crimea these days.
4: Transportation is completely at a standstill. No gasoline, no fuel, no power. The stores are closed. The banks are closed. Nothing works at all. There is no water either.
3: No one expected this. Crimea was the first place Russian leader Vladimir Putin seized when he initially invaded Ukraine in 2014. An estimated 1 million Russian troops and civilians have poured into Crimea to make it more Russian and less Ukrainian. Yet in recent months, Ukrainian forces have made life in Crimea increasingly miserable, with nonstop drone attacks from both the sky and the sea. Russian military facilities have been hit hard. For civilians, a critical shortage of basic services keeps getting worse in a place that relies heavily on imports.
5: I think Putin's got a problem here.
3: Mark Montgomery is a retired U.S. Navy Rear Admiral who comes to Ukraine regularly to help train the military. He's keeping an eye on Crimea.
5: You cannot keep that many people in a place with limited water, no fuel, limited foodstuffs. I mean, they're going to have to leave.
3: Crimea juts into both the Black Sea and the Sea of Azov. Its location and climate have made it a prize for centuries. For Russia's military, Crimea is a warm water port to the south. Tourists are drawn to the mild weather and picturesque views of the sea and the mountains. Hanna Shellis is the head of security programs at the Ukrainian PRISM think tank. She said Russians eagerly moved to Crimea a decade ago.
6: Because some of the Russian military, for example, were coming together with their families, buying property and staying and dreaming about staying there.
3: They often moved into homes vacated by Ukrainians who'd fled. Russian security forces still maintain tight control over Ukrainians who've remained.
6: Because you are arrested if you speak Ukrainian, if you have Ukrainian keyboard, if you have Ukrainian music. Any demonstration of you being Ukrainian, you are arrested.
3: But Russia's grip looks less secure with Ukraine's recent drone campaign. This includes almost daily attacks on Russian ships and ferries delivering food, fuel, and other essential supplies. Ukraine says in the past month, it's hit more than 130 Russian vessels in the Sea of Azov and more than 80 in the Black Sea. Dmytro Pletenchuk is the spokesman for Ukraine's Navy.
7: Russia didn't expect these measures from us. Now they're trying to catch up with our technology. But it takes them 6 months, and we keep improving. Russia is now at a logistics dead end.
3: Here's a key point. Russia controls the entire coastline of the Sea of Azov, which is an inland sea. Yet Russia has effectively lost control of the water, losing it to a country that doesn't currently have traditional Navy ships or sailors at sea. Mark Montgomery says Ukraine's Navy has been overachieving throughout the war.
5: The Ukrainian Navy is the most successful Navy in the world without having a ship get underway for a day.
3: The reason, he says, is Ukraine's pioneering use of powerful explosive drones at sea, both on the surface and underwater. Now, to be clear, Russian forces still control all of Crimea, though some Russian civilians appear to be leaving. And while the Russians are suffering tough blows, they're delivering some of their own. The Russian Navy is striking international cargo ships that pick up Ukrainian corn, wheat, and sunflower oil in the port of Odessa. 10 sailors were killed in one attack, and most international ships have now been scared away, says Hanna Shellis.
6: These ships are not even Ukrainian. The only guilt is that they are coming to Ukraine.
3: Meanwhile, Ukraine's President Volodymyr Zelensky recently told Fox News that Ukraine isn't trying to recapture Crimea, at least for now.
8: Is Crimea back on the table?
9: We will see. I don't know. The land is very important. It's our territory. It's our history. It's about our houses. But the most important, not to lose people.
3: His Russian counterpart, Vladimir Putin, called Crimea an inseparable part of Russia when he seized it. Today, he's conspicuously silent about the troubles there. Greg Myrie, NPR News, Kyiv.
1: We may be in the final stretch of summer, but there is still time to get outdoors and, if you're lucky, find a place to swim. NPR's Brian Mann spent a day paddling a wild river in northern New York, searching for the perfect sand beach.
10: It is a scorching hot August day, and I am drifting with the current down the Ausable River.
11: The Ausable River in far upstate New York winds through forest, then a delta wetland lush with birds. A woodpecker knocks in the trees. Then a kingfisher flits past, bobbing and chattering just above the water.
10: There's a great blue heron that just lifted off over the marsh.
11: Most of the paddle I'm by myself, but just shy of where the river opens onto Lake Champlain, a woman in a bright yellow kayak paddles up to me. Bonnie Powers grew up in this area. She's 65 years old. I ask if she paddles a lot by herself, and she grins and nods.
12: It's just in me to do it. I just love it.
11: She says this river is a favorite with its silver maple trees and the lipstick red cardinal flowers blossoming along the bank.
12: It's like a fix for me to be out in nature, be peaceful, and think and not have clutter in your head.
11: After chatting a while, we paddle our separate ways, and soon the river changes.
10: It's like a curtain opening, and there's the big lake and the green mountains of Vermont on the far side, just this huge sweeping view, blue sky and kind of a summer shimmer to everything.
11: I make my way along the shore where the lake shallows. The sand is the color of amber. It feels amazing on my bare feet. After beaching the canoe, it's finally time to dive in. The water is the perfect kind of cold. It rinses away the heat and the sweat of the paddle, so I linger, swimming and sunbathing in this sweet final part of summer. Brian Mann, NPR News on Lake Champlain, New York.

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1: Europe is sweltering under its fifth heat wave of the summer, and officials warn this latest stretch of extreme weather is lasting even longer than the historic heat dome that killed tens of thousands in 2003. I'm Justin Martin. In about 20 minutes, we'll examine how European cities are struggling to cope with the relentless heat on 90.1 KERA News.
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1: Heat advisory stays with us until 8 tonight. Then clear skies carry us down to 79 degrees later this evening. Tomorrow brings in plenty of sunshine and a high near 102. After that, tomorrow night stays mostly clear with a low near 81. 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
1: At 4:44, thanks for listening to 90.1 KERA News. I'm Justin Martin. There's still time to squeeze in a last-minute adventure with the kids before summer is officially over. If you're waiting to connect with nature, but the triple-digit temperatures are making you balk, there are inside options you might not know about. KERA's Alexis Jones and Trace Powell found two science and nature excursions that you're going to want to check out.
2: Alexis, as my East Texas mom used to say, it's hotter than a blister bug in a pepper patch right now.
3: Yeah, I'm definitely getting a good tan this week. But we found a few spots where you can go to escape the heat, connect with nature, and give the kids one last summer blast.
4: Wow! It's a lobster and jaguar.
3: And they're just a few steps away from each other in Dallas's historic Fair Park. So you can make a day of it and visit both.
2: Up first is the Children's Aquarium Dallas. Originally known as the Hall of Aquatic Life, it was built for the 1936 Texas Centennial Exposition.
3: Since then, the aquarium has been redesigned with kids in mind.
2: Summer Brandon showed us around. She told us that the touch tanks steal the show here.
5: They can actually touch the animals, interact with them. Sometimes they can feed them, like down at our stingray touch tank you'll see later, so they can kind of get more hands-on, and I think for the younger kiddos, that definitely helps give them a better experience.
2: She had us feed the stingrays.
3: Couldn't pass up that opportunity.
5: They love people. Like, we call them our little sea puppies.
3: If you need a little spa treatment, near the entrance of the aquarium is a pool with red gara fish. Stick your hands in, and they nibble away dead skin. A little ticklish, but at least you don't have to tip this manicurist.
2: There were lots of exhibits, freshwater fish, lizards, turtles, sharks, but my favorite was a cute little orange freshwater fish named Cheeto, who has a great backstory.
3: Cheeto was caught at Lake Granbury and is a little different. Experts at Texas A&M confirmed he's one of a kind.
5: What they theorize happened is somebody dumped a pet cichlid that they have, and then it bred with a native species of cichlid, kind of like the ones you see over there.
2: Yay for being an original Cheeto!
3: We said goodbye to our fishy friends at the aquarium and took a very short walk across the street to the Texas Discovery Gardens.
2: And like the aquarium, it was built for the centennial. Back then, it was known as the Hall of Horticulture. But today, it's an eclectic place where you could easily spend an afternoon exploring nature.
3: There's a reptile resort, garden train winding around a mini village, a playscape, and 7.5 acres of outdoor gardens with trails, ponds, and fountains for you to check out.
2: And if you need a break from the heat, head inside to the Salmon's Butterfly and Insectarium. The two-story conservatory is home to hundreds of butterflies that flutter around you when you visit. Ron Natinsky, who's the executive director of Texas Discovery Gardens, gave us a tour.
6: They fly the butterflies in from all over the world. Indonesia, Malaysia, Colombia, you know, other South American, everywhere that really exotic butterflies live.
2: As we made our way through the butterfly house, we found a sweet surprise.
3: Tiny bobwhite quail that make their home on the ground among the plants.
2: They help out as sort of a cleanup crew by eating seeds and insects and bits of plants that have fallen on the floor of the butterfly house.
3: The butterfly house also has an inside-outside beehive. Visitors can safely watch bees collect nectar from behind a plexiglass window. We found surprises around every corner, and as Ron says, the Texas Discovery Gardens has something for everyone.
6: You know, some people call it a unicorn because we're not really a botanical garden. I mean, we are a botanical garden, but we're not only a botanical garden. It's a place where people tend to have a lot of fun.
2: So whether it's fish, butterflies,
3: or a unicorn,
2: you can find them all at Texas Discovery Gardens or the Children's Aquarium. So go out and have an adventure.
3: For KERA News, I'm Alexis Jones.
2: And I'm Trace Powell.
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7: In a split decision, Dallas County Commissioners approved adding a homelessness tax proposal to the November election ballot. 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
1: Kettle Art Gallery hosts a closing reception Saturday evening for the group show OG's Return to Deep Ellum. The exhibition reunites eight visual artists who helped shape Deep Ellum's art scene in the 1980s and examines the lasting influence of this original creative community. For more on this and all the week's arts and culture event highlights, visit KERA Arts on Instagram. You can expect a heat advisory until 8 tonight with a low near 79 later this evening. As for tomorrow, we're right back into the heat with a high of 102. 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
1: Contractors are clearing land inside Big Bend National Park as construction begins on new border barriers. Despite local pushback, heavy equipment is already there. I'm Justin Martin. Tomorrow morning, we'll examine how border wall preparations are changing what many consider to be the last frontier in Texas. On 90.1 KERA News, or you can ask your smart speaker to play KERA.
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1: The Kennedy Center has voted to put President Trump's name back on the building and close it for 2 years for renovations. A federal judge previously ruled the name was added illegally and blocked an earlier closure plan. I'm Justin Martin, and this is All Things Considered. Congressman Seth Moulton is demanding answers following reports of poor conditions aboard the USS Abraham Lincoln.
9: These brave young Americans signed up to serve our country, not be pawns for Pete Hegseth.
1: The Massachusetts Democrat served in the U.S. Marine Corps and is currently running for U.S. Senate. We'll have the details after the headlines on 90.1 KERA News.
10: Live from NPR News in Washington, I'm Ryland Barton. The U.S. ambassador to Israel is condemning what he calls a horrific act of terror by Israeli settlers against Palestinians. NPR's Daniel Estrin reports the U.S. is urging Israel to remove those besieging Palestinian homes in a village in the occupied West Bank.
11: A group of settlers has camped outside Palestinian homes in the village of Kusra for days. One of the homes under siege belongs to a U.S. citizen. Palestinian families have been trapped with restricted access to food and supplies. U.S. Ambassador to Israel Mike Huckabee says the U.S. asked Israeli forces to remove the settlers, whom he called Israeli terrorists. Israeli forces dismantled the settler tent Wednesday, but detained only one Israeli, former mayor of the village, Hani Odeh. He said Thursday the settlers were still there besieging the Palestinian families in the presence of the Israeli army. This comes during a spate of settler attacks and land takeovers. Daniel Estrin, NPR News, Tel Aviv.
10: Todd Blanche has addressed the Justice Department workforce for the first time as Attorney General today. NPR's Carrie Johnson reports Blanche started at the bottom floor of the DOJ as an intern 30 years ago.
12: In remarks at the Justice Department, Todd Blanche reminisced about his own early years at the agency. He praised lawyers and support staff and the law enforcement agents who never know if they'll make it home safe each night.
13: You make cases for us. You make sacrifices for us. You put your lives on the line every day.
12: Blanche says he'll lead DOJ with integrity and uphold the rule of law. Justice Connection, a group that supports current and former workers there, says hundreds of people have been fired because of their perceived

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1: There's a heat advisory until 8 tonight. After that, you can expect skies to stay clear as we drop down to 79. From there, tomorrow brings us right back up to 102 degrees. The Kennedy Center Board has voted to put President Trump's name back on the building and close it for 2 years. A federal judge previously ruled both moves were illegal. And residents at the Bonnie Apartments in Oak Cliff have until the end of the month to move out. The gas explosion next door in May knocked out service, leaving tenants without hot water for months. A nonprofit will help cover about 8 months of rent. Stay with KERA News as we learn more. 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
1: 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I'm Juana Summers.
2: And I'm Elsa Chang. During this election season, there's an organization you've probably been hearing a lot about, AIPAC. That's the American-Israel Public Affairs Committee. Its focus is on strengthening the U.S.-Israel partnership. And this year, it's become the center of a debate about money in politics. NPR congressional correspondent Barbara Sprunt joins us now with more. Hi, Barbara.
3: Hi, Elsa.
2: Okay, so we're talking about AIPAC right now, especially because it recently came under scrutiny in the Democratic primary for Senate in Michigan.
3: Right.
2: Can you talk about what did their involvement look like there?
3: Well, its affiliated super PAC, United Democracy Project, spent over $30 million in support of Congresswoman Haley Stevens and against the progressive candidate Abdullah Sayed, who ultimately won.
2: Mm-hmm.
3: And one thing that's important to remind everyone, this kind of election spending is a relatively new endeavor for AIPAC. The nonprofit started in the 50s, and for decades it was focused on education, lobbying Congress and the White House. It did not contribute to campaigns. They did a 180 on that ahead of the 2022 election cycle and formed a PAC and a super PAC. So really, we're just in the third cycle of spending in this way.
2: And how does their spending compare to other big political groups?
3: Well, this year, the super PAC has spent about $62 million and counting, according to Open Secrets, which tracks campaign spending. For comparison, if you lump the AI-related super PACs together, they've spent about $50 million, crypto super PACs about $72 million, so certainly not chump change.
2: Yeah.
3: But these are all far from the top spenders that you'll see in the general, like the super PACs associated with party leadership.
2: Right. Okay. So how would you say AIPAC spending is shaping the conversation in these primaries?
3: You know, AIPAC is often singled out by name in ads and in speeches. Some of this, I think, has to do with the anger about the war in Gaza.
2: Mm-hmm.
3: Candidates have used AIPAC to try to paint their opponent as somehow subservient to special interests. At the same time, we're also seeing that AIPAC has become a proxy for this general growing distaste about money in politics. And another thing to be mindful of, people saying explicitly or implicitly that AIPAC money is foreign money. Here's Democratic political analyst Van Jones.
4: That's just not true. And I think it plays into old stereotypes that Jews are disloyal people with some global conspiracy that's sinister.
3: It would be illegal if the money coming into AIPAC was from foreigners. It is
2: right.
3: Coming from Americans.
2: Okay. Well, that Michigan Senate primary we just talked about, that's an example where AIPAC was not successful.
3: Mm.
2: But we have been seeing its spending move the needle in other races, right? So how effective would you say AIPAC is on the whole?
3: You know, I asked Danny Bahar this exact question.
2: Uh-huh.
3: He's an economist, and he looked at AIPAC's win rate, and he says it's comparable to other single-issue PACs like the NRA or Planned Parenthood. And as you said, like, election results are mixed. One of AIPAC's biggest successes was in the 24 cycle when it helped oust former New York Congressman Jamal Bowman, a very vocal critic of Israel. But it's complicated. This year, in a special House primary in New Jersey, AIPAC bet big against a Democrat who was supportive of Israel, but had signaled some openness to place conditions on military aid. And ultimately, a candidate who is much more critical of Israel won. So a lot of people saw that and said it was a strategy that, you know, frankly, backfired. I don't think AIPAC is measuring its success by any one race. It takes the long view. Here's Patrick Dorton, the spokesman for the Super PAC.
5: Our mission as a organization is to support a strong U.S.-Israel relationship. That is a long-term goal, not a short-term, year-by-year goal. That's a long-term goal.
2: Okay, but looking at that long-term goal, it does seem like there are some real challenges there.
3: Yes, especially when you look at it through two key metrics, support for Israel among voters and support in Congress. For decades, there was generally strong bipartisan support for Israel. The war in Gaza has cut into that. And on the Congress side, you know, in July, nearly half of House Democrats voted to cut off aid to Israel. The effort failed, but it was a significant moment. And so we're at this time when AIPAC is spending more than it ever has, and it's also witnessing this deterioration of support for a U.S.-Israel alliance, which is its core mission. So that's a big challenge and one that's not likely to be resolved anytime soon.
2: That is NPR's Barbara Sprunt. Thank you so much, Barbara.
3: Thank you, Elsa.
1: Today, the board of the Kennedy Center voted for a second time to close the Washington, D.C. Arts Complex's main campus for 2 years and is seeking to add President Trump's name back onto its front entryway. Joining us to dive into the details is NPR cultural correspondent Anastasia Siolkas. Hi there.
6: Hey there, Juana.
1: I have to say, I'm having a little bit of deja vu here. Didn't the Kennedy Center close months ago?
6: Yeah, that is quite understandable. It has been a road. So the Kennedy Center is now chaired by President Trump, who installed quite a few of his allies to the Performing Arts Center's board. And those are the folks who tried to rename the center to be the Trump Kennedy Center. Back in March, the board approved a full shutdown of the complex for major renovations. But 2 months later, a federal judge blocked the shutdown plan, and he also ordered Trump's name to be removed. So the president's name's been gone from the entrance since June, but the main entryway with the nameplate has been covered up with a big tarp ever since. And now the board's taken another swing at things, and they've approved a new plan today.
1: Tell us about the plan. What shape will the renovations take?
6: Well, the Kennedy Center has not told us. I've certainly asked, but have not received any reply today. The board meeting was closed to the public and held on Zoom, but we have talked with someone who was briefed on the meeting. That person is anonymous because they weren't authorized to speak to us. And what we do know is this. The $250 million project includes structural repairs, new marble floors, nearly $12 million in what they're calling acoustical improvements, and a plan to temporarily move the famed 8-foot bronze bust of John F. Kennedy that sits in the center's main foyer. The judge had ordered that the site had to remain a living memorial to JFK, so the board's now planning to keep a 2019 addition on campus, a space called The Reach, open for very limited public programming and as a memorial to JFK. Under the plan, the main campus would reopen in the summer of 2028.
1: Do we know who's going to be doing the renovation work?
6: Well, the construction management firm that apparently will be doing the work on this project per today's documents is called JLL. According to the website of the company, JLL appears to have no experience with performing arts venues that feature orchestras or opera companies, you know, acoustic music that's been the bread and butter of the Kennedy Center for decades. I asked about all of this again today, but did not receive any reply. And I've been asking about the bidding process for months now, asked about it again today, and have reached out also to JLL, but have not received any answers.
1: Okay, Anastasia, but what about the name?
6: Well, the board appears to want to test the courts at this point. Today, the board voted to put Trump's name back on the entryway to put in an inscription that would say that the complex was, quote, restored and renovated by President Donald J. Trump. And that would seem to be threading the needle of what the courts ordered already.
1: Interesting. Okay, so what comes next here?
6: So the federal judge, Christopher Cooper, would have to approve these plans. Representative Joyce Beatty, the Democrat from Ohio, whose litigation kicked off all this legal entanglement, told me today in an emailed statement that she intends to keep fighting. And as of today, Juana, the tarp is still up.
1: NPR's Anastasia Siolkas, thanks for keeping us updated.
6: Thanks for having me.

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1: Hi, I'm Chris Boyd. 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I'll chat with NPR's Allison Aubrey about her book, Your Turn, How to Create a Midlife You Love. 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

there's a heat advisory in place until 8 tonight. You can expect clear skies later on with a low near 79. Then tomorrow tops out at 102 degrees. And after that, tomorrow night should be mostly clear with a low around 81. 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

0: Live from NPR News in Culver City, California, I'm Dwayne Brown. The aircraft carrier George Washington is now headed toward the Middle East following reports of mental stress and supply issues aboard the USS Abraham Lincoln. That ship has been deployed for a record 240 days at sea to support the U.S.-Israeli war with Iran. The Military Times has reported that sailors are exhausted, and one family claims a sailor attempted to go overboard during the long deployment. NPR has not independently confirmed that. Defense Secretary Pete Hegseth says those claims were misrepresented.
1: What they do in those high seas and those austere conditions with less port calls, it's incredible. I mean, Americans don't understand what it's like to do that. So as someone who's not been on a ship like that, but been on long deployments, I feel it. I want them home as soon as everybody else.
0: The USS George Washington will be replacing the Lincoln as part of a planned rotation. Israeli settlers continue to threaten several Palestinian homes on a rocky hilltop in the West Bank. NPR's Frank Langfitt reports one house is owned by a Palestinian-American who lives in Ohio.
2: Luai Reedy lives in Toledo, where he watched the settler attacks in real time on his house's security cameras in the West Bank. Reedy says on Sunday, settlers surrounded his home where his brother Kusai lives. They cut off food supplies as well as water and electricity. Reedy says the Israeli military isn't doing enough.
3: They're not arresting the settlers. Actually, they came on Sunday, they celebrated with the settlers. We captured this on video. They walked into the tent and they start chilling and hanging out with the settlers. And then they conducted a prayer with the settlers.
2: The Israeli military told local media it was dismantling two settler outposts and was sending a battalion to the area. U.S. Ambassador to Israel Mike Huckabee called the settlers terrorists.
0: This is NPR News.
4: Live from the Texas newsroom, I'm Shelby Rose. An investigation is underway into the crash of a military helicopter in a rural area near Fort Hood. Cliff Coleman is a public information officer for the Bell County Sheriff's Department.
5: We know that from the Fort Hood Criminal Investigation Division, who is leading this investigation, that this was an Apache helicopter and two souls were on board. They were pronounced deceased.
4: The helicopter went down Wednesday afternoon in a grassy field, sparking a fire that burned more than 150 acres. Military leaders confirmed that both victims were soldiers at Fort Hood. Protesters are speaking out against construction in Big Bend National Park. Construction crews have started grading roads and clearing land to install barriers. Billy Bartko is a river outfitter from nearby Terlingua.
6: I believe this is really about federal versus local. It's about intimately knowledgeable versus not knowledgeable at all. And so you have an educated local group trying to get the message out that this is ridiculous.
4: Some lawmakers, including U.S. Senator John Cornyn, have raised concerns about the project. One person is dead after leading police on a chase in a stolen ambulance. The vehicle was stolen from a fire station in Fort Worth and later spotted going south on I-35 north of Austin around 6:30 a.m. Sergeant Jason Galaviz with the Texas Department of Public Safety says troopers tried to pull it over, but the driver refused to stop.
7: The driver began intentionally ramming multiple civilian vehicles. Troopers did attempt to pit the ambulance, but those attempts were unsuccessful.
4: He says the driver continued ramming vehicles on the upper deck of Interstate 35 in Austin before being fatally shot by an officer. I'm Shelby Rose in the Texas newsroom.
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13: This is All Things Considered from NPR News. I'm Juana Summers.
14: And I'm Elsa Chang. A standoff in the Israeli-occupied West Bank has caught the attention of the Trump administration. A group of Israeli settlers besieged Palestinians in their homes for days. And one of those homes belongs to a U.S. citizen. The U.S. ambassador to Israel, Mike Huckabee, took the unusual step of calling those Israeli settlers, quote, terrorists. For more, we're joined now by NPR's Daniel Estrin in Tel Aviv. Hi, Daniel.
15: Hi, Elsa.
14: Okay, so what exactly happened in this standoff in the West Bank?
15: It began at the start of the week. Settlers set up a tent in front of two Palestinian homes on the edge of a village called Kusra. They cut off power lines, they cut off and vandalized water pipes to these homes, and the settlers simply stayed outside the homes round the clock for days, and the families were trapped inside. Our NPR producer, Noha Musleh, reached one of the Palestinians inside one of the homes, Kusai Abu Ridi. He says they are still besieged, they lack electricity, water, food, medicine, and his brother who owns the house is a U.S. citizen. He lives in Ohio, and he's been appealing to the U.S. embassy to help.
14: Okay, and explain how the U.S. has helped, at least so far, or tried to.
15: Well, the U.S. ambassador to Israel, Mike Huckabee, posted on X that the U.S. asked Israel to send in forces to remove that group of settlers. And he called those Israeli settlers, as you mentioned, terrorists. Very unusual language for Huckabee. He's a pro-Israel conservative. He believes Jews have a biblical right to settle the West Bank. Now, Israel did send in the army in the end to dismantle the settler tent. But the army says it only detained one Israeli at the scene, and residents say that settlers are still there in the vicinity of the village. So this is still an ongoing saga, but activists say that this is a tactic that they have seen in recent weeks, where settlers have besieged a home, they try to take it over, and soldiers turn a blind eye.
14: Blind eye. Wait, so what is the Israeli government saying about all of this?
15: The Israeli army says they have sent more troops to the area, and Israeli officials are condemning this incident. But they say that the issue is being overblown. I spoke with Israeli Prime Minister Benjamin Netanyahu's foreign policy advisor. His name is Ophir Falk. And he said that the settlers in this case, he called them vigilantes. And he said that these incidents are sporadic compared to the frequency of Palestinian attacks on Israelis. The United Nations has documented that since the Gaza war began, 44 Israelis have been killed in the West Bank, and more than 1,000 Palestinians have been killed there. And rights groups have documented just how little Israel has done to prosecute settler violence against Palestinians. One group told me that this year alone, the Israeli police has only pressed charges in 3 of those cases.
14: Wow. Well, can we just talk about the big picture here? Because Israeli settlements are expanding in the occupied West Bank, which is land that Palestinians claim. Say more about what is happening there.
15: We have seen dramatic changes in the West Bank since October 7th, 2023, the Hamas attack on Israel. We've seen whole populations of Palestinian communities displaced due to Israeli settler intimidation. We've seen scores of these small rural Palestinian hamlets displaced. Now we're seeing these threats to homes on the edge of villages. We're also seeing an acceleration of settlement building in recent months. And activists I've spoke to think that the current Israeli government, which is very pro-settlement, is racing against the clock in case they lose power when Israel goes to elections in October.
14: That is NPR's Daniel Estrin in Tel Aviv. Thank you, Daniel.
15: You're welcome.
16: Rescue crews continue working around the clock to reach victims of the 7.4 earthquake that struck Western Colombia Monday. The death toll, now at around 265, is expected to rise as rubble is cleared from hundreds of collapsed structures. In Cali, Colombia's third largest city, authorities and the mayor are rushing to help victims. John Otis reports.
17: Mayor Alejandro Eder says he hasn't slept in days. Still, he makes time to thank volunteers at this food bank for earthquake victims. Since the disaster, he describes doing everything from coordinating rescue teams to monitoring traffic through neighborhoods hit hardest by the quake. And he even lets me tag along.
18: when you're the mayor of a city, your team is set up to govern everyday life. But when something like this happens, suddenly everything else is almost dropped and you just have to focus on the emergency.
17: Eder, who is 50 and went to grad school in the U.S., was doing a radio interview when the quake hit Monday morning. After confirming that his family was safe, he got to work.
18: So we quickly identified 56 building collapses. Then immediately we sent teams out there to see if there were possibly, like, if there were residential buildings or warehouses or whatever.
17: With saving lives the top priority, he called on his fellow mayors and Colombia's newly inaugurated president to immediately send help.
18: And by Monday evening, we had, you know, 150 rescuers arrive in the city.
17: So far, Ader's efforts appear to be paying off. Rescuers have already pulled 85 survivors from under the rubble. And crews, like this one, at a pair of fallen apartment towers in Cali's south side, are still at work. Until recently, Cali had been on a roll. It was host to a major UN conference. It attracts bird watchers from all over the world and is the international capital of salsa music. Eder loves to tout Cali's large population of Afro-Colombian entrepreneurs.
18: One of the things that I've been aiming for is to consolidate Cali as the Atlanta of Latin America.
17: Now, Eder has to scale back those ambitions. He's already set up food and medical tents at a fairgrounds where a large music festival was set to start yesterday.
18: Obviously, we had to suspend it, but we're using everything that was set up, like an impromptu distribution center. So it's kind of like a blessing in disguise.
17: His actions are earning the mayor high marks from Cali residents, like Isabella Jaramillo, who is handing out donated clothes to quake victims.
19: I think he's responding, as we say in Colombia, a la altura. He's doing a great job, as I can see.
17: But the mayor also has vocal critics. Street crime has long been a problem, while Cali and surrounding areas were hit by terrorist attacks ahead of June's presidential election. Eder's family owns one of Colombia's largest sugar mills, and his father served as Cali's mayor in the 1980s. As a result, some paint him as an out-of-touch member of Colombia's ruling class. In this video, widely shared on social media, you can see Eder inspecting damaged homes just hours after the quake. However, residents showered him with insults and rocks, one of which hit the mayor on the head. He was not seriously hurt, and amid the earthquake ruins, he remains optimistic.
18: It's not going to push us back, it's going to push us forward.
17: He predicts that Cali will get massive federal funding to rebuild the many homes, hospitals, and schools that were destroyed.
18: You can sit down and start crying, or you can see it as a huge opportunity to rebuild 167 schools as brand new modern schools, you know? So I think that's the way you have to look at it.
17: Then Eder excused himself, saying he had to catch a nap. For NPR News, I'm John Otis in Cali, Colombia.
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20: At 5:44, thanks for listening to 90.1 KERA News. I'm Justin Martin. The Trump administration wants to overhaul a federal homeless aid program in a move critics say could put more than 5,000 Texans at risk for re-entering homelessness. A federal judge has blocked a second attempt by the Department of Housing and Urban Development to do so, but it's not the first time HUD has tried to overhaul the program, and it likely won't be the last. KERA's Emily DeMott has more on what's at stake for local communities as the government seeks to depart from a long-standing approach to homeless policy known as housing first.
21: Tanisha Thomas isn't usually one to ask for help. But when she dialed the number of Texas's resource hotline 3.5 years ago, she was at rock bottom. No car, her phone disconnected, and nowhere else to go, Thomas and her 1-year-old son arrived at the Center for Transforming Lives shelter in Fort Worth.
22: And I didn't have any resources, and I couldn't go stay with family, so I really had no options.
21: The nonprofit helped Thomas and her son move into an apartment, where she received counseling, childcare, financial coaching, and 18 months of rental assistance to get back on her feet. Now, that program, and others like it across the country, are on the federal chopping block. For the past 9 months, the Trump administration has been trying to overhaul what's known as the Continuum of Care. It's a program that provides housing assistance and support services to families and individuals experiencing homelessness. The change would shift federal funding away from permanent housing assistance and toward services like emergency shelters, street outreach, and mental health treatment. A U.S. district judge in Rhode Island blocked HUD's latest attempt to restructure funding on procedural grounds. But the agency could still appeal the ruling or try again next funding cycle. And if it's successful, local service providers say the changes could gut crucial programs that keep thousands of Texans out of homelessness annually.
1: It's so much better if families can move out of shelters, off the streets, and into homes.
21: Carol Klosik is the president and CEO of the Center for Transforming Lives. She says access to permanent housing grants stability to families experiencing homelessness, which makes it easier to work toward self-sufficiency.
1: And then they know where their children will go to school, which childcare makes sense, what kind of transportation needs they have, what kind of job they can get into, all the things that they need to really be able to start their life.
21: It's a framework known as Housing First, the idea that giving someone a place to live stabilizes them enough to get back on their feet. If the proposed changes take effect, Klosik says they could no longer provide housing for clients in need.
1: That movement towards stability in families is what we all want and need.
21: And not every community would be impacted equally by HUD's overhaul. Sarah Kahn is the president and CEO of Housing Forward, the backbone agency for the homelessness response system in Dallas and Collin counties. She says the changes would actually allow them to access more funding. That's because they already fund interventions like emergency shelter and street outreach at the local level, which are aligned with the White House's new federal funding priorities.
2: That is where Dallas and Collin counties really shines, and that's why we've been able to increase our portfolio of funding every year. We believe that we will remain competitive to increase resources this year as well.
21: To be sure, most service providers aren't against these new interventions that HUD wants to fund, which are still critical parts of a community's holistic response to homelessness. Lauren King is the CEO of Partnership Home, which manages the homelessness response system in Tarrant and Parker counties.
3: The problem is it's not an either or, it's a both and, right? So yes, we need more money for treatment, and also those people have to have some place to live when they finish with treatment.
21: And without additional federal investment, King says communities are doing the best they can with the resources they have.
3: We'll serve people and we'll do a great job, but without significant investment, the community as a whole, I think, is not going to see this huge decrease.
21: As for Thomas, she's just graduated.

0: graduated with honors from Tarrant County Community College with her associate's degree. It's a long way from where she was before.
1: We're just living. We're living. We're out surviving, and we're living now.
0: In a few weeks, she'll start at the University of Oklahoma to earn a bachelor's in social work, with the goal of someday helping other women who are going through similar situations. For KERA News, I'm Emily DeMott.
2: Relentless Ukrainian drone strikes from the air and sea are hitting Crimea, turning popular Black Sea beach resorts into a key battleground. I'm Justin Martin. In about 20 minutes, we'll break down how those strikes are challenging Russia's grip on the peninsula on 90.1 KERA News.
3: I'm Peter Sagal on this week's Wait Wait, sportscaster Jason Benetti on how not to broadcast an electrician's competition, and singer Renee Rapp on how to play a mean girl. That's this week's news quiz from NPR.
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5: In a split decision, Dallas County Commissioners approved adding a homelessness tax proposal to the November election ballot. KERA News heard why one commissioner voted no.
6: The voters deserve a well-designed plan with measurable objectives, and that's what is not there.
5: Keeping an eye on Dallas County on 90.1 KERA News.
2: We're under a heat advisory until 8 tonight. Clear skies should take over after that with a low around 79 later this evening. As for tomorrow, we're looking at another high of 102. The Kennedy Center is making another attempt to add President Trump's name to the building and shut down for renovations. The board approved both moves today, despite an earlier federal court ruling blocking them. And tenants at an Oak Cliff apartment complex are being forced to relocate months after a gas explosion next door disrupted service. Residents at the Bonnie must leave by the end of August. Stay with KERA News as we learn more. You can also listen on the KERA app.
7: From NPR News, this is All Things Considered. I'm Juana Summers.
8: And I'm Scott Detrow, here with another edition of Spacing Out with our friends from Shortwave, Regina Barber and Ari Daniel. Hey there.
9: Hey.
10: Hi, Scott.
8: Ari, you came back for more.
10: I couldn't stay away. I love Spacing Out.
9: And he's even physically here. And,
8: I know.
9: And we didn't scare him.
8: And as we tape right now, a solar eclipse is happening in another country that we are not looking at, but we will.
9: I'm a little sad.
8: We will just push through those feelings, and we will talk about three other space stories this week. What are they?
9: So first up, the beauty of the Perseid meteor shower.
10: And then a fascinating new look at the surface of the sun.
9: And then to round it all out, we're going to get into the news that part of a SpaceX rocket smashed into the moon.
8: All right, I love a meteor shower. Let's start there. The Perseid meteor shower peaked Wednesday night. Let's start with the basics. What exactly are meteor showers?
9: Right, so I just want to say real quick, there was a new moon yesterday, so the skies were really dark, great for stargazing. But Scott, as an astronomer, I think it's fascinating that meteor showers are basically like the Earth traveling through a field of debris left over by comets or, in some cases, asteroids.
10: That is why the Perseids happen around the same time every year. Earth is orbiting the sun, as you know, Scott, and this is just the part of our path when we intersect with that leftover trail from the comet Swift-Tuttle.
8: I appreciate your confidence in my space knowledge there. One thing I don't know, though, and I've actually always wanted to know, is when did humans first figure out that these shooting stars that show up every year are actually from comets?
9: Yeah, so let's start with, like, just meteor showers in general, because, like, I spoke with Matt Schindel, a planetary science historian with the Smithsonian. He says that the Perseids were first recorded in 36 AD in the Han Dynasty of ancient China.
11: People have been observing meteor showers for as long as people have been recording history.
10: But it wasn't until the mid-1800s when astronomers started figuring out that comets might be the cause of meteor showers.
8: Huh. And help me visualize this a little bit more. When we're talking about debris from a comet, is this like little bits and pieces that flaked off as it zoomed through space?
10: Yeah, so people are seeing those tiny bits of comet debris burn up in our atmosphere.
11: Keep in mind, like, the things that you're seeing are incredibly small. Like, most of this debris is only about the size of a grain of sand. You know, that itself is pretty impressive, that this little thing burning up in our atmosphere is putting on such a big show.
8: Give me some tips here. If I want to see them, what do I need to do right?
9: So, Scott Leavetown, Get away.
12: Get out of here.
9: Get away from the city lights. Yeah. And then once you're in the dark, let your eyes adjust. This is really important. For about 20 to 30 minutes, then you should be able to see those faint streaks of light across the sky, those shooting stars. Almost all meteor showers are best observed after midnight. So bring a blanket, lay down, look up, but set your expectations for no more than 1 minute. It's not going to be like Star Trek, you know, like raining down.
8: Not warp drives.
9: No.
8: By.
9: No.
8: Okay.
10: Just a singular sparkle every minute.
9: Yeah, basically.
8: Okay.
9: Yeah.
8: Let's turn to the topic of the surface of the sun, which I will just say, we talked about this very early on that I had not yet read the book Project Hail Mary.
9: Mm-hmm.
8: I'm now actually reading the book as we speak. So the surface of the sun, high in my mind.
9: Okay.
8: Let's talk about it.
9: I love it.
10: So we've known, Scott, that the sun creates enormous amounts of energy in its core. The surface of the sun, which is this boiling brew of hot and magnetized charged particles, plays a key role in transporting that energy out into space.
8: So it's like a giant cup of hot ionized coffee.
9: Yes.
10: You said it. Now, the new results published in the journal Nature come from the Daniel K. Inouye Solar Telescope in Hawaii, the most powerful instrument we have to look at the sun.
9: So researchers were able to visualize the solar surface at a resolution of almost 12 miles. That's like seeing an ant on the ground from 100 miles away. Like, so check out these images that came out in this study.
8: Do you have them up on your computer?
10: I do. They're right here.
8: Let me see. Yeah. Whoa!
10: And I've even got a video.
9: Yeah.
10: I can show
9: it's
10: you.
9: It's so cool.
8: Let me see
9: cool.
8: the video. Whoa!
9: Yeah.
8: It looks like amoebas or something under in a microscope almost. Yeah. And it's or like a kaleidoscope. It's beautiful.
9: Like astrophage?
10: It's really... It's really stunning. We are looking at the swirls and pulses of plasma on the surface of the sun. David Kuridza, a solar physicist at the National Solar Observatory in Boulder and a co-author of the study, was blown away by what he saw.
13: We immediately realized that we had something very, very special. The surface of the sun is much more dynamic, much more finely structured.
10: In particular, David and his colleagues noticed that when different layers of plasma move past one another at different speeds, they generate subtle disturbances that grow into large swirling vortices. This turbulence happens on the edges of magnetic features on the sun's surface, which are pretty much everywhere.
9: I love the magnetic fields. Okay, and also, scientists have long predicted these instabilities, and this is the first time they've been observed.
8: So, any sense yet what this might mean for our understanding of the sun?
10: Well, first, this could help explain a pretty big mystery. Why is the corona, the outermost halo of the sun, so much hotter than the surface? And second, these vortices may help fuel explosive solar events.
8: Like what?
9: So like coronal mass ejections, right? Like these solar storms that kind of come towards Earth, they are created by these twisted up magnetic fields. And this kind of solar weather can affect satellites and power grids. So this discovery opens up a new avenue of exploring how the sun creates and transports energy to its surface and sometimes towards Earth.
8: Last topic. This is something I saw a lot of headlines about, and I had a bunch of questions. Is that piece of SpaceX rocket that smashed into the moon? Is this common?
9: Well, I mean, the moon has been hit by a bunch of stuff over the billions of years it's been around, mostly meteors, natural stuff. That's why there are so many craters, Scott.
8: Right, which we saw in those beautiful pictures from Artemis II earlier this year.
9: Exactly. But less frequently do human-made things hit the moon. However, when lunar missions end, like some of the Apollo missions, the spacecraft parts are intentionally, like, smashed into the moon. This SpaceX crash on August 5th was not one of those.
8: What happened?
10: It was part of the Falcon 9 rocket that was launched in January 2025, and it took two landers to the moon. SpaceX says the upper rocket was supposed to be left in space, but things didn't go as planned.
9: So scientists tracked this rocket part and alerted everyone months in advance that, yes, it's going to hit the moon. They figured out the date and the location.
8: I mean, this still doesn't sound great, though, an unintentional crash.
9: Yeah, I think that the headlines of this crash seem to make people think that, but...
14: One person's junk is another person's treasure. Here, scientists love things hitting the moon.
9: That's Brett Denevi, a lunar scientist who will be working on the future Artemis missions to the moon.
14: When I saw the headline that there was going to be something hitting the moon and we knew when and where, I was excited. That's great.
10: Scientists can use these impacts to study the lunar material that gets shot out during these collisions, which can tell them more about how the moon got all these ancient lunar craters and how the moon was even made.
12: 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Thank you for spacing out with me.
9: Yeah.
10: Thank you, Scott.
9: Thank you. Space out.
10: Made.
12: That is

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0: Federal judge in Boston has dismissed a Trump administration lawsuit accusing Harvard of not protecting Jewish students from harassment. The judge said the administration failed to show an ongoing civil rights violation. I'm Justin Martin. This is All Things Considered. Democratic candidates who identify as Democratic Socialist have been winning primaries, and swing voters may be more open to socialism than expected.
7: I think of Democrats as being more centrist, whereas Socialist Democrats are more about community.
0: We'll have the details after the headlines on KERA News.
8: Live from NPR News in Washington, I'm Ryland Barton. Lawmakers and families are raising concerns about poor conditions on board the USS Abraham Lincoln. The aircraft carrier has been at sea for a record 240 days and has played a major role in the Trump administration's war in Iran. Independent military news outlets, including Military Times and Stars and Stripes, report that sailors have attempted to jump from the carrier. NPR has not confirmed those accounts. Steve Walsh from member station WHRO has more.
9: Being out at sea takes a toll on sailors. Normally, they would come into port after a month or so to resupply and let sailors spend time off the ship. The war with Iran has made that impossible. Shortly after the war began in late February, Iran attacked the Navy's main hub in the region, in Bahrain. This has meant the Navy has not been able to use its traditional supply hub in the region. Instead, they've had to scramble to find ways to keep ships stocked.
8: Steve Walsh from WHRO reporting. The board of the Kennedy Center in Washington, D.C. has for a second time voted to close down the main campus of the arts complex for a two-year renovation, 3 months after a federal judge blocked a similar plan. As NPR's Anastasia Tsiolkis reports, the board's also trying to put President Trump's name back onto the arts center.
10: The board is chaired by President Trump and filled mostly with Trump allies. They voted again to close the center's main facilities for a $250 million renovation. The plans approved by the board include structural repairs, new marble floors, and nearly $12 million in acoustical improvements. The board plans to keep a campus addition called The Reach open for limited programming and as a memorial to JFK. The board also voted to test the federal judge's previous ruling to remove Trump's name from the center. Their plan now is to add an inscription saying that the center has been, quote, restored and renovated by President Donald J. Trump. The board's plans still need to be approved by the federal judge. Anastasia Tsiolkis, NPR News.
8: Some swing voters might not be quick to reject socialist political candidates. NPR's Ashley Lopez observed two online focus groups of Nevada voters who most said they would not think negatively of a candidate that's labeled socialist.
11: The focus groups were made up of 12 voters with mixed political affiliations who supported Joe Biden in 2020 and then

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1: The producer price index last month came in at a steady 4.7%, regardless of whether you strip out energy, trade services, and food, which is interesting, to say the least. 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
1: Heat advisory runs until 8 tonight, with clear skies taking us down to 79 later this evening. From there, tomorrow gets even hotter, topping out at 102 degrees. The Kennedy Center has voted to put President Trump's name back on the building and close it for 2 years. A federal judge previously ruled both moves were illegal. And residents at the Bonnie Apartments in Oak Cliff have until the end of the month to move out. A gas explosion next door in May knocked out service, leaving some tenants without hot water for months. A nonprofit will help cover about 8 months of rent. Stay with KERA News as we learn more. 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